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1: Pastor Damian makes this observation as we get ready to dig in to 1 Thessalonians chapter 3.
2: Paul repeats a phrase in chapter 3 fully five times. And the phrase is a two-word phrase, and the phrase is your faith. And he's communicating that to the church in Thessalonica is your relationship with God, it belongs to you. No wife, no spouse, no preacher, not a world of them can make you do anything with your faith. Only you and I have the power and the control over our own relationship with what it is that we will do.

0: Hey, thank you for spending part of your day with us here at According to the Scriptures. We're about to dive back into Damian Kyle's series, While We Wait. It's a study in 1 and 2 Thessalonians. The church at Thessalonica was in the midst of persecution and affliction, big time. So he sent Timothy to encourage and strengthen them. You're about to hear Timothy's report on how they were doing, and it's a good one. We'll be covering 1 Thessalonians chapter 3, starting at verse 5.
1: Fourth, Paul sent Timothy in verse 5 to encourage and to strengthen the church there in Thessalonica, lest Satan use the situation to tempt them to abandon their faith, their Christian faith, in order to be relieved of the persecution and the affliction. Well, if Jesus in my life is what has brought on all of the hardship and all of the persecution, then anybody can figure out the quickest solution to this is to just abandon him and go back to what it was. And Satan will oftentimes use a period where we're in a deep trial or great difficulty, as we've seen previous study in this series. He never plays fair. So often he will wait until he sees that we are really in the middle of a storm. Our Christian life is really costing us relationships. It's costing us in whatever area in our life. And then he brings all of his demonic influence in an attack against us in order to discourage us, or to get us to enter into self-pity. So this is how God takes care of you. You never had it this bad when you weren't a Christian. What's going on here? You don't have to put up with this. You deserve better than this. Forget about God's will for your life. You got to take back control of your life. When your life was tolerable, you don't have to put up with this. And we always have to remember there's always a demonic angle to any attempt to dislodge us from the faith. And don't fall for it. Don't fall for his devices. He's always at work in it. And then verses 6 through 10, Paul's concerns and his sending of Timothy to do all these things. But the reason that he sent Timothy was because these were concerns in his heart. And so Timothy comes back with a report that he had done these things and a positive report related to the church, and Paul's concerns were alleviated as Timothy brought that news to him in Corinth and just reported, no, these Christians, they are persevering in the faith, in the face of all of this. Verse 6, the news came that their commitment to their Christian faith remained strong. Their love for one another and their affection for the Apostle Paul remained strong. Verse 7, this news, Paul tells us, was a tremendous encouragement to him. And then in verse 9, for which he rejoiced and thanked God, knowing that God was the supernatural source of this perseverance. Paul couldn't even maintain a presence in that city in the will of God. He had to move out when he did. And so who were they left with? They were left with God. And Paul recognized their perseverance, their continuation, the prospering of that church and these Christians. I played a part in establishing it, but it's owed entirely to God. And so he thanked the Lord for that. And incredible to think, and I think I know we've spoken about it earlier in the series, to just stop and think about, remember the first day you were a Christian, if you can, or the first few days you were a Christian. You're a brand new Christian. I mean, you don't know anything. And how do you get from the vulnerability in the face of the world, the flesh, and the devil, to then end up walking with God for months and years and multiplied decades, except that God is true to his promise that when he begins something in our lives, he's going to bring it to completion. And so Paul knew where credit was due, and he gave credit to the Lord. And he expressed in verse 10 his longing to be with them once again and to be further used by God in this process of strengthening and encouraging them in the future. And then we notice as the section closes in verses 11 through 13, Paul's prayer for them. He prayed in verse 11 that if it would be possible in God's will that he might have an opportunity to return to the church and do face-to-face himself what he had sent Timothy to do. And then in verse 12, he prayed for their continued spiritual growth and loving one another and loving the world that was presently persecuting them. And then finally he prayed that God would continue his work of sanctification in their lives, that God would make their lives more and more holy, more and more Christ-like, so that they could stand blameless before the Lord at Jesus' return. And the rapture of the church prior to the seven-year tribulation period. And we see once again, as Paul does at the end of each of the five chapters of 1 Thessalonians, he ends each chapter. He didn't do it, but the people that added the verses, chapters and verses did a wonderful job in it. All five times in the five chapters, he ends with a reminder of Jesus' return. And a reminder here of how important that watching and waiting for his return is, that influence is upon our holiness, upon our sanctification, that we would be in an obedient state when he does come at any moment. Now, some of you might be hopeful that I would end right here at 29 minutes, but then the other half of the congregation would die and faint. So just for a couple more minutes, I want to leave the 99 sheep this morning in order to go after the one in closing here this morning. One of the things that is astonishing to me about 1 Thessalonians chapter 3 is the insight that it gives us into the Apostle Paul. And to me, the insight is really nothing less than astonishing insight and revelation, and it is one that provides a lesson for each of us. If you read this chapter over and over again, you can't help but noticing and be impacted by the revelation of the heart of Paul concerning the personal investment he had made in those Christians in Thessalonica, not only spiritually, but emotionally, mentally,

when we could no longer endure not knowing how they were doing. And then in verse 5, he said, when I could no longer endure it. And the word endure comes from a Greek word that means a cover. And Paul represents his heart, his emotional state for them, his spiritual state toward these new Christians as being like a pot that's filled with boiling water that's in it, and then you've got a lid on it, and boiling had become so great that it required lifting the lid off of the pot. In other words, his concern for their well-being was so great, his concern was so intolerable, that he could no longer endure the uncertainty of not knowing if they were okay. And then you back into verse 1, where he declares that he was left alone in Athens. And so here he is in the city of Athens, a city that is completely given over to idols, completely given over to the worship of the demonic. They had idols everywhere. It was idol central in the ancient world. It was a demonic stronghold in the ancient world. And the Apostle Paul, then in that environment, in the very environment where you would not want to face the physical, the spiritual, the mental, the emotional demands of that environment alone, given the fact that Jesus in his wisdom, when he sent out the disciples, he sent them out in two so they could be a support to one another in that kind of an environment. And yet Paul, in that environment, takes the final co-laborer next to him in the person of Timothy and says, I will dispatch him to Thessalonica so I might know what their condition is, even when it means me being left alone in this city of Athens and the environment that it was. And so thus, a great sacrifice to himself, he sent Timothy from his side. And the Greek word that Paul used for left alone in his letter in order to express what the sacrifice of having Timothy leave his side meant to him. No hyperbole, no exaggeration, but a speaking to them of what it meant for me to dispatch Timothy to you. The word that is used for left alone means to be left companionless, devoid of help, being filled with a sense of desolation, of abandonment. And I think only God and Paul knew what he faced alone in Athens and then later in Corinth and the sacrifice involved in sending Timothy in order that they would be established in the faith, or he never would have mentioned it unless it was a great sacrifice. And in the same way, we have no idea the level of self-sacrifice others have endured in order to establish our faith and to encourage us in the course of our Christian lives. You notice in verse 5, he says, lest our labor might be in vain. And here is Paul with a recognition that all he'd gone through, all that was involved there, that there was the potential that the labor that had been done in Thessalonica could end up empty or in vain. And all of the hopes and dreams that he had behind the sacrifice that his time there represented would amount to nothing. And that's the risk that every person who ever invests in our life spiritually takes. Having invested in our lives, we now hold in our hands whether that investment will turn into something or whether it will amount to nothing. And then in verse 7, therefore, brethren, and all of our affliction and distress, we were comforted concerning you by our faith. And so here we see that those who have invested in our lives spiritually have done so not from a

0: carefree life or an idle life, but the people that have invested in our life spiritually are people who have done so while bearing their own afflictions and their own distresses in life. And sometimes we don't recognize it until far later, many years later as a Christian, where we look back and we see that at the beginning, only the investment, the importance that they came into our life, spoke the things that they did, encouraged us, and then only later do we sometimes realize what was going on in their life at the time. And the level of sacrifice that was being made by them in the midst of their own problems to minister to us. And then when Paul learned that they had continued in their Christian walk, it was a joy. In essence, he says, a great burden was lifted off of my mind. And then I think, not almost shockingly, but absolutely shockingly, Paul declared in verse 8, if you'll notice it, as he gets this news back, he said, for now we live. What kind of an investment of a human being in another person? What level of investment is encapsulated by words like that? Now we live if you stand fast in the Lord. A couple of other translations help to capture it. J.B. Phillips puts it this way, to know that you are standing fast in the Lord is a breath of life to us. Amplified Bible is very helpful as well. Because now we really live in spite of everything if you stand firm in the Lord. And that statement represents the personal investment of love and concern that Paul had put into their lives. And every one of us as Christians have had such people in our lives, and still do, I'm sure. And then in verse 9, he described the joy that their victorious perseverance through trial and distress produced in him. And he said, for all the joy with which we rejoice for your sake. And all of that in chapter 3 not only represents the spiritual, the emotional, the mental, the physical investment of Paul into these Christians in Thessalonica, but it represents the investment that others have made into each of our Christian lives. Whether it's been parents, whether it has been friends, whether it's been spiritual mentors, whether it has been siblings, whether it's been pastors, or whether it's been other Christians within a local church. And all of that is to say, nothing of the indescribable investment of God Himself and of Jesus Himself into our Christian life. And please allow me to speak into the privacy of the hearts, for sure not of all, but of some in this regard this morning. Question like, are you backslidden this morning? So I ask it. Are you, in the privacy of your heart, backslidden this morning? It's a rare backslider who doesn't know they're backslidden. So I just want to give a moment for this not to be a point in a sermon, but for you to feel uncomfortable with what God might be doing here right now. Are you backslidden as a Christian here this morning? Then you are living a life that is unworthy of the investment God has made in you, that others have made in you, and a life that is unworthy of being called Christian. And that's the fact of the matter. Are you backslidden in heart this morning? where nobody can spot it on the outside yet. But what goes on inside of me is way different from how I portray myself to other people. And the problem with the backslider in heart is that the backslider in heart has a certain period of time where we can keep it hidden from other people, but we can never keep that condition hidden from God. Did you once commit your life to Jesus, but when the Christian life became hard and it began to really cost you something to identify with Christ, that you attempted to escape the afflictions of the Christian life through compromise, and you know you did it, and you regret it, but you've never faced it related to your life? Are you a lukewarm Christian this morning? Are you a prodigal son or daughter this morning? And to realize that it doesn't just affect you, it affects every single human being who has invested in your life of the most valuable things that they possess, and that is of their love and of their time. And just as the proper response of these Thessalonian Christians elevated the hearts of everyone, including the Apostle Paul, who had invested their life in them, so too, to live a backslidden, lukewarm life, it sinks the hearts of those who have done so, invested likewise in those that have backslidden or live a lukewarm life. And it disheartens the body of Christ. From spouses, from husbands and wives, to children, to friends, to the body of Christ as a whole, to have been spiritually, have been invested in spiritually by others, is a tremendous privilege and blessing. But it's also a responsibility. And Paul repeats a phrase in chapter 3 fully five times. And the phrase is a two-word phrase, and the phrase is your faith. And he's communicating that to the church in Thessalonica is your relationship with God, it belongs to you. No wife, no spouse, no preacher, not a world of them can make you do anything with your faith. They can't change you. They can't move you. They can't get you to repent of being in a condition that Paul feared might have come upon Thessalonica. Only you and I have the power and the control over our own relationship with what it is that we will do to either live a life that communicates that the investment in our lives has been well placed, or whether it has been wasted or poorly placed.
1: 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On that note, we'll draw today's According to the Scriptures to a close. Pastor Damian Kyle is developing our series called While We Wait, our study of 1st and 2nd Thessalonians. For resource requests, well, like today's message on CD, call us, won't you? 209-545-5530. That's 209-545-5530. Pastor Damian Kyle's studies can also be heard online on our website, accordingtothescriptures.com, as well as oneplace.com, or wherever you get your podcasts. 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Let me also give you our mailing address. That would be According to the Scriptures, 4300 American Avenue, Modesto, California. 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And don't miss our next study when Pastor Damien Kyle will again open the Word, helping us to live our lives according to the Scriptures. This program is brought to you by Calvary Chapel, Modesto.

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0: What does a healthy church look like? That's the question we're continuing to ask here at Abounding Grace. And Acts chapter 2 provides a wonderful answer. Now, the last time we were together, we learned that a healthy church is one that's learning. Now, today, we'll go on to see that they are loving. Here's Pastor Ed Taylor with part 2 of A Church That's W-E-L-L. Well,
1: take your Bibles and open them to the book of Acts chapter 2. We're going to pick up where we left off last time. We're in the same section, verses 40 through 47. In part two of a series we're calling a church that is well. And remember, we're using the word well, W-E-L-L, to identify four characteristics of a healthy church. And we learned last time that the W stands for worshiping. The E stands for evangelizing. The first L is learning. And the second L is loving. And we're taking those letters in the biblical order, so we're not going to be able to really spell the word till the end, as we allow the scriptures to guide us rather than the word. But notice with me in verse 40 of chapter 2. It says, "With many other words he testified and exhorted them, saying, 'Be saved from this perverse generation.' Then those who gladly received his word were baptized, and that day about 3,000 souls were added. And they continued steadfastly in the apostles' doctrine and fellowship, in the breaking of bread and in prayer. And fear came upon every soul, and many wonders and signs were done through the apostles. Now all who believed were together and had all things in common. And they sold their possessions and goods and divided them among all as anyone had need. So continuing daily with one accord in the temple, breaking bread from house to house, they ate their food with gladness and simplicity of heart, praising God and having favor with all the people. And the Lord added to the church daily those who were being saved." So we're learning from the early church what made them strong, what made them healthy. Why? Because we want to be a strong, healthy church ourselves. How was it that this group of ordinary people with nothing but the Word of God, surrendered to the Spirit of God, were able to turn their world upside down? And we have to pause there and ask the question. And I'm asking it not as a finger pointing at the church, because we are the church, but we have to ask the question, what has happened to the church today? Well, why isn't the gathering of the saints, why isn't the church of Jesus Christ making the kind of impact that they did in the first century? We have to evaluate ourselves when we ask that question. What is wrong with us? What has happened to us? Well, where is it that we need to repent and get back to basics and surrender our lives to be used by God in these last days? I mean, you don't want to end your life and look back and go, you know, I was a pretty religious person, but my life really didn't make any kind of impact for the kingdom of God. And one of the reasons we're coming back to the book of Acts is so that we can reevaluate. The church doesn't need to be reinvented. It doesn't need to be restructured. We just need to reevaluate what our role is. And how is it God is using us or not using us? What is it about our lives where we simply don't care about the lost, or we don't care about the hurting, or we don't care about the poor? What is it exactly? And as we ask those questions openly and honestly before God, He will answer them for us individually, which is what we desire, but also for us as a church, as a local gathering, a part of the greater church, capital C. This church, this group of believers, by the time we get to verse 42, there are 3,120 believers in the church. The church went from 120 to over 3,120 with one message, with one move of the Spirit, with one faithful man preaching the gospel from his mind, being faithful in the moment.

0: And then we begin to watch through the unfolding of the book of Acts, the faithfulness of God through his people. And one of the things I hope to stir up in us as a church, that you have a desire to be used, that wherever that's lacking, that you're just open and ready to obey God at any moment. Like when you were a new believer, when you had that new believer zeal, where you would go anywhere and do anything, before you became really Bible smart, before you had habits with Christian language, before you were a regular attender in any church, you had a real personal, vibrant relationship with Jesus. You were born again and excited that your sins were forgiven, excited that God's doing a new thing. Many of us, we were super excited by the verse that said, we are new creations in Christ. Old things have passed away. Behold, all things become new. And to keep that spiritual fervor alive all the way till the coming of the Lord, that's one of the marks of the early church. Not without problems. As we look back, we don't want to broad brush the early church like they were super perfect and they had it all together. Not at all. In just a few chapters, you're going to see conflict already in the early church. You're going to see people that are upset, people that are feeling neglected. You're going to look at conflict all the way through to the end in Revelation. Just 60 years later or so, 60, 70 years after the book of Acts, you have Jesus there writing those postcards in the book of Revelation. What is he doing? Correcting most of the churches in the various areas. It's like, man, what happened to you guys? This is what's required of you. Get your eyes back on me. I'm standing in the midst. I don't want to remove the lampstand. And you could read those for yourself. So we're learning four ingredients here, basically in Acts 2:42, but also in the broader section. You want to be an Acts 2:42 type of church, and you want to be an Acts 2:42 believer. You want to have the new habit, it says in verse 42, continuing steadfastly. And we learned last time one point. We looked at the first L, that the early church was a learning church, a learning church. And I'm so grateful for Pastor Greg Laurie. He's the one I got this word from. He's the one that sparked this idea of using this acronym in order to teach through these attributes. And last week, we learned that we are a learning church. We are people of God's word. That is the emphasis in our church, in our teaching, in our pulpit ministry, everything through the church. We want to teach you the word. It'll transform your life. We get to the second point today, the second L, and that is what makes a healthy church? Number one, learning. Number two, loving. A church that impacts the world is a loving church. And we learn that right there after the second point. They continued steadfastly in the apostles' doctrine and in fellowship. Fellowship. Fellowship connotes, it leads to an understanding of love among the brothers, love among the sisters. Circle that word fellowship. It's a familiar Greek word that I'm sure many of you have already heard. It's the Greek word koinonia. Koinonia. You can spell it K-O-I-N-O-N-I-A. That's the Greek word here. It's used many, many times throughout the New Testament to describe the relationship that believers have with each other in Christ. The word literally means to share in common. To share in common. When it's used in the Bible, it speaks of sharing in common in Christ. That's the key here. It speaks of a partnership. It also speaks of communion and even has an idea of generosity, a care and concern for one another. Today, you have new phrases. You know, in each generation, they have new phrases trying to describe old biblical truths. And one of the phrases that you might hear as it relates to fellowship is the idea of sharing life together. That's a popular phrase today. Doing life together in the church. That's koinonia. That's fellowship. To share life together in Christ. Here's the thing. I think we've mistaken fellowship over the years for just simply hanging out with each other. Hanging out with each other. Well, you know, Pastor Ed, we're Christians, and we're not partnering anymore. We're hanging out together. Well, that's good, hanging out together. But hanging out together isn't necessarily fellowship. It can be the beginning of fellowship, but just because you're hanging out doesn't mean you're in fellowship in Christ. I mean, people come together all the time. They come together for all kinds of reasons. You know, Christians come together for common causes and talk about them. They come together with common hobbies and talk about them. They come together and have common likes, talk. I mean, Christians will even come together for coffee together, you know, and share together in coffee. I mean, you know, if you're watching a Hallmark movie and coffee's involved, you know in 90 minutes somebody's getting married. It's true. Just because you're having coffee together doesn't mean you're in fellowship. Fellowship always requires Jesus in the midst of it. You can talk about football as Christians, that's not fellowship. You can talk about your hobbies as Christians, that's not fellowship. You can share a cup of coffee together as Christians. You can talk about work, whatever you want. But unless the topic, unless the time centers on and surrounds Jesus Christ, you're not engaged in Christian fellowship. You're just two Christians hanging out. And again, it's good to hang out with Christians, but it's better to take that hangout and come together and talk about the things of God, to check in on each other. The minute that we start talking about Jesus, that's koinonia. The minute we start ministering to one another, serving one another, praying for one another, as you'll see in a moment, that's koinonia. That's the richness that only the church can enjoy. Like, the world can talk about coffee. The world can talk about hobbies. The world can talk about all the things that we, those outside of Christ, can have all kinds of gatherings, just like you and me. But only the church can enjoy a richness of koinonia in the deepest sense. Not only a personal time, like temporary, this temporal life, but also for all of eternity. You know, in a conversation, when you're hanging out with other Christians, one of the ways to get the topic on Jesus, because, you know, it's awkward. Whenever we start introducing these types of truths from the Bible, there's always that response, yeah, but Ed, it's hard, and oh, but Ed, it's awkward. But again, as I've been showing you and sharing with you, things are only awkward until they're not. So just do them, and as you continue to do them, they won't be so awkward anymore. So let's say you're together, and you're prompted, like, I really want really deep fellowship. I just don't want to be talking about stuff. I want to talk about the things of the Lord. You can enter into the conversation with a question like, what's the Lord doing in your life? What's the Lord doing in your life? And what have you been reading in the Bible lately? How was your devos this morning? How can I, you know how we use this as an entry into other people's lives? How can I pray for you? But you can do that with Christians too. You can look them in the eye and go, hey, how can I be praying for you? How's that situation? And then taking good little notes here, whether it's on your phone or somebody tells you something, and then set a reminder to follow up with them. Hey, we were talking about a month ago, and how's that going? How's your mom doing? Did your uncle get out of the hospital? And on the list goes as you then are taking the conversation and talking about the things of the Lord. Let me show you something. Turn back to Malachi chapter 3. This principle is even an Old Testament principle of sharing in common in God. And so Malachi is the last book of the Old Testament. So if you find Matthew, Malachi is going to be right before Matthew. And go to chapter 3. This is such a great verse. Maybe some of you already know it, but I want to introduce it to you. It's so cool to read this. In Malachi chapter 3, notice with me in verse 16. Malachi 3, verse 16. It says, then those who feared the Lord spoke to one another, and the Lord listened and heard them, and a book of remembrance was written before him for those who fear the Lord and who meditate on his name. What a great Old Testament example of fellowship and the ingredients of fellowship. You got a couple of people talking. The Lord is listening and hearing everything you say. And then he's even jotting it down in a book of remembrance of the time that you shared together in him and with him. Oh, that was so cool. He's listening and hearing. And back into the book of Acts, the powerful thing of the early church is they truly had a sense of being together in Christ. That was their motive, the reason why they were together. It was wherever they were doing it, whether it was house to house, which can speak of having people over to your house, but also the house churches in the early church that they would gather together in each other's houses because they have a large building. They'd hang out at the temple, but they'd also go house to house, as we see later on in verse 46, they were breaking bread house to house. Fellowship, getting together, connecting with one another. In the early church, there was a richness in this koinonia, a desire and a deep spiritual connection. You know, today the word fellowship has become a verb. where we're just like, well, let's go fellowshipping with one another. And it usually means having coffee, donuts, hanging out together. And it's true, fellowship is never done alone, right? We fellowship with each other, so coming together is the beginning. But somebody in that relationship needs to take the conversation toward the Lord. Someone needs to be the spiritual person. Someone needs to take whatever idle chatter and whatever, like even idle chatter, you know, even the simple things of life, you want to learn to take it unto the Lord. You want to learn how to take it to the Lord. You know, let's say you went to one of the local football games here and they experienced yet another loss. And so you're talking about it. You go, oh, yeah, they lost. And you go, hey, brother, can I comfort you with the Lord? Can I comfort you with the word? Did you spend your whole day in the freezing cold? And you just begin to talk about, like, you can start anywhere. Like, that's a connection with unbelievers, but it's a connection with believers, too. It's to take whatever's on the topic, whatever's on the mind, and lead it to the presence of the Lord, bringing Jesus into every conversation. Only Christians can do that. And you know, only Christians don't do that. Only Christians can, but it's only believers that don't. They just choose not to and miss out on a very vital part of what makes you stronger in a world that's hostile to the gospel of Jesus Christ. It's never done alone. It's impossible to fellowship by ourselves. In order to grow as a Christian, it's essential we gather together and share in common the things of our great faith, both in a larger gathering like this and also in smaller gatherings. And I would even say in every gathering. Let me show you a great verse. Would you turn over now to the right, Galatians chapter 6. Galatians chapter 6. Notice with me in verse 1, Galatians 6. I'm going to read it to you in the New King James, and I'm going to read it to you from a version many years ago called the Living Bible. A brother paraphrased the Bible for his grandkids. He did a really good job on this verse. Notice with me in Galatians 6, verse 1. It says, brethren, if a man is overtaken in any trespass, you who are spiritual, restore such a one in a spirit of gentleness, considering yourself, lest you also be tempted. Bear one another's burdens and so fulfill the law of Christ. What is the law of Christ? Love the Lord God with all your heart, soul, and mind, and love your neighbor as yourself. Fellowship requires you to be in someone's life. In this one, in verse 1, in a very difficult situation, it really requires you to be right up in their life to help restore them back into fellowship, back into a right standing with the Lord. And you're going to do it gently, and you're going to consider yourself. But then you learn you're also bearing one another's burdens. Here's the Living Bible's translation. He says, share each other's troubles and problems, and so obey the Lord's command. I like that. Share each other's troubles and problems. That's an important part of Christian life. We are put in each other's lives to share. We can share the highs, but we also share the lows. And isn't Christian fellowship such a sweet part of our lives when someone comes and helps us bear a heavy load, a heavy, heavy load? You know, at least when two people are bearing a heavy load, it's half the weight. It's half the weight. If you're taking notes, there's a couple things about fellowship you need to know. Number one, fellowship is protective. When you are in fellowship, when you are in koinonia with other believers in the church, even tonight, right now, in the moment now, you're in koinonia with a larger group through the teaching of God's word. When you're in koinonia, it protects you from sin. It protects you from sin. So much less sin happens during Bible study than after Bible study. So you're just in a position where you're listening and you're ready and you're not out doing something and you're not, you know, temptation abounds in this room and the demonic warfare abounds in this room. There's all kinds of things happening, but so much less sin takes place during Bible study. Your mind is focused on the things of God. That's why when you are listening and tuning into Christian radio, having the word of God taught to you constantly, so much less sin takes place. Your mind is fixed on the Lord. But how much more when you're in fellowship with other believers? It protects you. Fellowship will protect you from burnout. It'll protect you from backsliding. It'll keep you accountable. Accountable. Now, I understand that accountability is truly between you and God. But when you have somebody in your face asking you hard questions, that's a good thing to have. You need somebody in your life that'll text you and go, hey, I know you've been struggling with this. How's it been going? I know this is a part of your past. How's it been going? Whether it's a text, an email, in your face. And I know, I can ask you the question. You can lie to me. You can say, oh, everything's fine. I haven't had a problem. You can lie to me, but that's between you and the Lord, right? I mean, I don't like to be lied to, but that's between you and the Lord. But you can lie to me, but I'll tell you what, even in that lie, you're exposing yourself to the Holy Spirit. The Holy Spirit will deal with you. The accountability is really with someone else, not with another person, but with someone else, the God of all the earth. He'll hold you accountable. He knows. But it's good to have somebody in your life checking in on you. Are you okay? Are you still hurting? Can I pray for you? Was yesterday hard? Like it's protective. Who's asking you the tough questions? And who are you asking the tough questions to? Because in relationship, we need to speak the truth in love. And it keeps us protected. It keeps us going forward. It keeps us strong in the things of God. Not only is fellowship protected, but secondly, koinonia is possible. Koinonia is possible. And let's just consider this in the light of the early church. They are 3,120 people at this moment. The church just exploded with people. And you think, well, I can't have fellowship with all those people. You're right. It's impossible to have fellowship with everyone. That's impossible. So if you set that as the goal, and I want to have fellowship with everybody in the local church I'm going to, whether it's small or large, doesn't matter. It's impossible. It's impossible to have fellowship with everyone. Whether you're a church of 200 or a church of 3,000, it'll never be possible to have true koinonia with everyone. However, we will have fellowship with someone. Not everyone, but someone, or a few someones. But that's really hard to do if your church experience is just religious to you and habitual for the sake of habit. Well, you know, because I got the kids, we got to be in church. Or, you know, this is how I was raised, so I'm going to continue to live how I was raised. Or it makes me feel good the rest of the week if I show up to an event or I come to a worship service. That if you're not even looking for fellowship, you're not going to find it, because you always find what you're looking for. You can't have fellowship with everyone, but you will and must have fellowship with someone. And in Proverbs chapter 18, verse 24, it says, a man who has friends must himself be friendly. And there's a friend that sticks closer than the brothers. Friendship is always preceded, according to the Bible, friendship is always preceded by friendliness. That's how it works. Where there is a friendliness about you, and in that friendliness, God then draws people. But then you also, every time we gather, you have an opportunity to greet people. And some of you just kind of just like, yeah, hey, is this when this is over? So awkward. I don't want to meet anybody. But truly, it's an opportunity for you to be spiritually in tune to the people around you. In a larger church, one of the ways that you can, if you notice, the whole room is set up in sections. Did you ever notice that? The whole room is a very large room filled with over, 1,400 chairs in this room, but there are little sections throughout the whole room. The whole room is broken down into sections. If you chose to sit in the same section for the same service for any length of time, you will see other people that choose to sit in the same section at the same service over a length of time. It will do you well to get to know those people, to pray for them, to learn their names, to jot that down, maybe even exchange phone numbers. Wow, you carry a phone with you everywhere you go.
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1: Now it's time for Wisdom for Women with Debbie Bryson.
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3: Today's Wisdom for Women is Proverbs 19, verses 18 through 19. Discipline your children while there is hope. If you don't, you will ruin their lives. Short-tempered people must pay their own penalty. If you rescue them once, you will have to do it again. Adam Clark says, "This is a hard precept for a parent. Nothing affects the heart of a parent so much as a child's cries and tears. But it is better that the child may be caused to cry when the correction may be healthful to his soul than that the parent should cry afterwards when the child is grown to man's estate and his evil habits are sealed for life." Duke Wellington commented, "The thing that impresses me most about America is the way parents obey their children. So sad." Recently, my friend Christy stayed with us for a few days with her three small children. It was a blessing to see what a loving and wise mother she is. What I loved was that they had freedom to just be children, and yet, even the four-year-old boy understood there are boundaries. This was clear in the moment when her son crossed the boundary and was too rough with his little sister. Christy intervened. She not only stopped the bad behavior, but she took the time to explain why and to pray with him. Accidents like spilled milk or broken cups were dealt with like they should be, like accidents. But issues of character and kindness and truth and right were dealt with quickly, lovingly, and yet firmly. Good job, Christy. This is Debbie Bryson praying that the practical wisdom of God's Word will make you wise.

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1: Welcome to World News Briefing. I'm Tom Hughes. My co-host today is founder of his channel, Dennis Swick. Let me tell you, friends, we have an incredible program today. We're going to be talking about blockchain, cryptocurrency, and several other dynamics in what they mean and what they really are. And I want to get an understanding. Most people don't really understand that they hear these terms. They don't understand cryptocurrency or blockchain or where all of this is going. But I'm going to put it under this umbrella to help us grasp why we need to get a hold of this. The Bible talks about a system that's going to be built, Revelation chapter 13, where no one can buy or sell unless they receive the mark of the beast to worship his image. And we look at that beast system, because that's what we would call it, and this whole dynamic with blockchain and cryptocurrency appears to be this perfect system that will lock everybody into. It's like a giant net. Think of it that way. It brings everybody under the same umbrella when we go to, when everything gets switched over to digital. Well, we know now with how we buy and sell things, we have regular banking. You go to McDonald's, you go to get gasoline, you go wherever you go. You might use a debit card, you might use cash, whatever it is. But the way banking is currently done is going to change. And what's coming looks like it is going to be the perfect tool that is necessary for Antichrist to be able to control all the masses of the world. Or you could even say it will develop into the perfect weapon to do that. I do want to preface it with this, because it's going to be a very, very interesting and informative program today, but I want to make sure that we all understand it. The technology itself is not the mark of the beast. So we could see, or we will continue to see, these types of platforms continue to develop forward along the everything that is digital. It does not become the mark of the beast until during the tribulation period, when it comes about at the implementation at the midpoint of the tribulation period. Understand this, we still don't have a mark of the beast because we still don't have the 10 kings. The Bible requires 10 kings who come into power first. After the 10 kings, then they give their power and authority to the beast or Antichrist. So we don't have 10 kings yet. We don't have an Antichrist yet. We can't have an Antichrist without having the 10 kings first. We don't have an official false prophet yet. So all of these things need to be in place before we have the mark of the beast. But what it appears is coming first, before any of those, is this cryptocurrency or digital tracking and digital digital money. So we're going to be talking about that, getting an understanding of it to be well informed and be well prepared also so that our faith will be strengthened. And so you know that you don't have to worry. You don't have to be afraid. But when you understand what the Bible says and you understand the things that we're going to talk about today, let me tell you, your faith will be strengthened. So let's get going. Dennis, thank you for joining me today.
2: Oh, thank you.
1: It is going to be...
2: I was on last week.
1: And I was gone. Was I on last week with you?
2: No, you were in Singapore.
1: Oh, I was in Singapore. That's right. I can't even remember. I'm still jet lagged. I just got back. I'm a mess.
2: Well, now you're like me. Your gay time right now is nighttime.
1: Yes. I want to go to bed right now.
2: See, and when I'm in the mornings here like this, my daytime is nighttime.
1: Yeah, I'm
2: and
1: all confused.
2: So I don't wake up until really 9 o'clock at night.
1: I should have called you last night. We could have talked about all of this.
2: I was wide awake.
1: So was I, and that was without coffee. But it's good to be back from Singapore. I learned a lot there, and pretty informative. Just talking in conversations with people about blockchain, cryptocurrency. Singapore's pretty far advanced in some of these things.
2: And in fact, their internet they have really high speed internet.
1: I was impressed with their technology. Mm-hmm. You know, I had an opportunity to go and speak there at a prophecy conference. But, man, I'm telling you, the smartest people I ever met were there.
2: You know, we have some data centers there.
1: It's impressive. It is very impressive. All right, let's get rolling with some questions, because there's so much that the Bible says that's coming. We can see it I can see it taking shape, especially with what we see with technology. Mm-hmm. So let's start at the top. We'll get into cryptocurrency, into blockchain and other things. But are we okay if we start with cryptocurrency?
2: I think you should probably start with blockchain first, because that's what starts it.
1: Okay, so blockchain is the foundation.
2: Yeah,
1: okay.
2: Put some organization to the madness.
1: Well, you're the one that's going to be able to help
2: everybody's
1: us all understand
2: I'll try to make it understandable. I don't want people to get glass-eyed, and then they just walk away. It's like when, you know, you're saying something you think is really important, and you're at a table, and you aren't even halfway through, and everybody's left to go get a donut or something, you know. So I don't want to bore everybody.
1: Well, I've watched a lot and read a lot on blockchain and cryptocurrency. And a lot of the times they'll say, well, we're going to make this really simple to understand. And they don't, right? They don't. There's this old principle.
2: When somebody makes something complicated that's educated and they use a lot of words and it gets very complex, they don't understand what they're talking about themselves. So they use a lot of words and a salad.
1: It becomes a salad. Mm-hmm. And my guess is about 98% of the people don't really understand it. They've heard the terms, but they don't understand it. And so let's roll, because I think you're going to be able to help us all understand it. So let's start here. What is blockchain?
2: Okay. Blockchain is new to everybody. But it's funny. Sometimes the things that are new are old. Did you know that the coding engineers developed a blockchain back in the 90s, 91? So it's 37, 38 years old.
1: I had no idea.
2: Okay. And I think they originally, when they wrote blockchain, it was designed for notary, and because the internet, you started doing back in the 90s, 80s, they realized the future, people are going to start doing transactions, digital transactions, not money, but contracts, housing, loans, right? And they had to have a non-corruptible date stamp. So when you signed it and it was transferred, a guy couldn't change the date because the interest rate went up or down. So this is where they developed blockchain.
1: Okay. So,
2: and it kind of like went away. It didn't get popular. It just sat there. And it was originally was written, I believe the coding used was C++. It's written now in Java. And I can write blockchain. I've made some to play with, you know. So I do understand it.
1: Okay. So you can write it.
2: Yeah.
1: Okay. So what's the term mean, blockchain? Because from what I understand about it, the term alone is how things are grouped and categorized. Is that right?
2: Well, you're right. It's really simple. Just think of three little blocks, a kid's blocks, three blocks, right? And what you have is a master block. And you can't change the master block. And all they did, instead of just taking that block, which let's say would be a page of data, one page, and so I send it to you, you modify it, you send the page back to me, I can modify it, right? Well, a third guy can modify it. I mean, you can just hack and change that one page. They make it more complex. The master page can't be changed. Then there's three blocks. Think of it this way. Okay, and it goes 1, 2, 3, how it works. When when you have each block, what it does is each one has its own, think of it, a fingerprint, a hash mark. Just think of a fingerprint as a hash mark. So you can't alter that fingerprint.
1: Okay, everybody, when we left off, we had a little bit of a power outage, but Dennis was just helping us to understand the hash marks. They were like thumbprints. So think of it that way. That's where we left off when we had the power failure. Just so y'all know, it's really hot where we are now. So that's what's going on. Okay, take it away from here. Thumbprints, hash marks.
2: Okay. The hash think of a thumbprint. They're on each one of the blocks. And so you can't change. And like one block has the thumbprint on one side, and then it has another thumbprint on the other side, so the other block will identify. And each block has information.

0: let's say you're going to make a transaction. When you make a transaction, you send it, and everybody that is in the group of, let's say, like if you're Bitcoin or whatever group you're using, because banks use a private blockchain in their group, but the public maybe doesn't get to access it. But what happens is when you take and you change something, then it sends your block over to everybody in the group, and they match. Does it match with our blocks automatically? And if it doesn't, your transaction doesn't complete. And if it is accurate, okay, this is the thumbprint matches, everything matches, and it is called certifying. All of the people in the group, they don't know it, but all of their computers then, they create a block and it sends it back to you and says, yeah, we've certified it. And then it's gone through, and it takes about 10 minutes to build a block. And this slows it down in blockchain, so it's very hard for somebody to just go in and try to hack it. So it makes it, over the years, it's been a very reliable source. Like I said, it just went dormant because nobody really had it. Everybody played with it. We looked at it years ago for streaming to use peer-to-peer, so you wouldn't have to use data centers. People played with it. It just didn't go. But now when you move over to cryptocurrency and Bitcoin, nobody knows who wrote it to this day. And there's a pseudonym of a person, Yakamoto, right? And Yasasaka Yakamoto, a group. But nobody knows who it was that they took the blockchain and then they wrote cryptocurrency, because you can use it for all kinds of data. In fact, there some people are still looking at turning a blockchain into like a peer-to-peer level 3 internet. There's all kinds of things you can use it for. Data, banking, banks can use it. All it is just think of it as a folder that holds data.
1: So it's data. Okay, it's data, so I could have this on my laptop, for example.
0: Mm-hmm.
1: Okay, so on my laptop, I could have a folder that's a blockchain folder?
0: Well, it's usually a service that you have that it uses blockchain. And then you can send your Bitcoin to somebody else. You're using blockchain. And then it goes through the system to prove, yeah, Tom's got this amount of Bitcoin. And he's going to transfer it over to Gabriel. And it goes through the group. And it proves you are you. You have it. And then it does the transfer.
1: Okay. So banks are centralized. Is that a traditional bank when we think of it?
0: Well, this is non-centralized.
1: So this is, but yeah. Banks are.
0: Now, right? Banks That's are centralized.
1: Difference. Right.
0: And banks use their own blockchain. See, you and I could have our own private blockchain, and we don't invite anybody to the party. And so it's more secure the fewer people that are in the chain.
1: Okay.
0: And so a lot of banks do it for transferring back and forth, but it's private. And then there's a blend of blockchain this might get confusing, private public, where some of the banks are using it privately, and then it's also public too at the same time. But when you're using Bitcoin, it's public. You're on the public side.
1: Okay, so you say it's public, for example, with Bitcoin. So does that include everybody? Everybody in the world that has Bitcoin?
0: Everybody's got the information of everybody.
1: Everybody. But So can I access, I could say, hey, Jim's got Bitcoin. Let me look at what he has. You can't do that.
0: No.
1: Okay,
0: it's all encrypted.
1: Okay, so there's no way for me to know. I mean, I could be dealing with people in China and I don't know.
0: Right.
1: Is that right?
0: Yeah.
1: You,

0: you don't know.
1: It's just, you're just numbers and you're just ones and zeros and me too. So they don't know me. I don't know them. And it could be somebody that I know really well, but I don't know them. By Bitcoin, same thing with somebody in Russia or China or whatever. I could be dealing with anybody, but there's, so you have no emotion involved. There's no people involved. You're not getting rejected based on who you are.
0: And you don't care. I mean, technically.
1: Right. I would agree.
0: It's the same as somebody that has a handful of cash and they're buying your lawnmower. You don't care about the guy's history, and you don't care his credit's so bad Home Depot won't take his cash because you've got the cash right there when you're doing the transaction. Yeah. And that is the good part. The part that people have to worry about is governments now are involved in hacking. And it's very hard to hack blockchain because you have to actually get have access to over 52% of all of the people that are in the chain to modify, to hack, to get a fake certificate in order to do something. Where it's more vulnerable is the password, because if you change your password in blockchain and you have Bitcoin, you're in big trouble, because there's no agency that you're going to call that says, I need to change my password.
1: Okay, that's a problem. So I'm really good at losing my password.
0: Then you're in, and you'll be in big trouble.
1: Okay, I will. Okay. Yeah, so I can't just, like, I go online, I might have a credit card, and I forget my password. I can actually send an email, they'll reset my password with me. Can't do that with this.
0: No.
1: So you can lose your Bitcoin forever. Mm-hmm. It would just, or whatever your crypto is, it's just out there floating around, but nobody else could have it either, could they?
0: Well, for instance, I know of one person when Bitcoin was really cheap. A little bit of Bitcoin was given to Leo Laporte. He's retired. He was the tech guy that was on radio. A lot of people probably know. Yeah, for forever, you know, every Saturday. And it turned into quite a value. It ended up over the years. It was worth a few million dollars, right? And he realized, he goes, I know I have the password somewhere, but it was so irrelevant because it was so worthless when he got it. He didn't really think much about it. And so he was banging on how to figure out his own password. He goes, I know I have it somewhere. And like 6 or 7 months later, I'm still kind of looking for the password. Because you lose your password, you're done.
1: That's it. That is fascinating. But it doesn't go to anybody else either. Your Bitcoin is still there. Nobody gets it. Okay. So, it's so different from the way that we currently do everything that we do. You know, you go to buy groceries, you go to a restaurant, you buy gasoline. Doesn't matter. We get that. That's the system we live in with fiat currency. So how do people get paid through Bitcoin? Because is it just digital? How do people buy it and that kind of thing?
0: Well, I don't buy Bitcoin. Mm-hmm. I don't own one. I don't deal with it, so I don't know a lot about the transactions. But when you have Bitcoin, you have to go to a broker to convert it over to cash if you want money.
1: Okay.
0: Just like you used to do the old days with American Express. When you'd travel, you'd get American Express traveler's checks and
1: remember
0: you'd
1: that,
0: convert your money.
1: So with kind of like with stocks then, you get X amount of money. Currently, you get X amount of money out of your bank. You buy stocks. And then when you want to sell through your broker firm, you sell.
0: Yeah,
1: you get your money back. Okay, so there's still money that's exchanged. So banks, as of now, are still
0: necessary.
1: And
0: stores. Certain stores accept Bitcoin. And so you go to a store that accepts it. And instead of doing cash, you're doing a Bitcoin transaction.
1: Okay. So the Bitcoin's in this blockchain.
0: Yeah. It's all in blockchain. But now, here, if somebody's dealing with it, I mean, this is something for anybody that's not a computer person that's dealing with Bitcoin or any of this, rule, rule, rule, because you're going to lose everything. You have one computer, should be an Apple, and you do your Bitcoin transactions on that one computer only. You don't do any of your stuff on email. If you do something, you go back to your other computer to do the emails. Do not open your emails on that computer. And when it's not in use, you make sure the Wi-Fi is turned off and the Ethernet. You don't have the Ethernet plugged into your router, so somebody can't start banging on your computer. Because if you have a fairly large amount, you're prey for a hacker. And a hacker is not going to try and hack the blockchain. He's going to go after your password. Because if he's got your password, and if he's on your computer, he's you.
1: He can go anywhere he wants.
0: And he'll... And once he transfers your Bitcoin out of your account, it's somewhere else, it's gone. It just is out, gone.
1: You just dropped down to zero.
0: Mm-hmm.
1: And there's nothing you can do about it. You can't call the police, you can't call the FBI, it's over.
0: It's over.
1: Okay, so it's hackable.
0: Mm-hmm. Oh, yeah, you know, and it's more hackable, even the blockchain is more hackable. Like I said, with governments, because governments have huge data centers and hackers, and with AI, they can do, like a standard computer can do hash algorithms about 200,000 a second. Those are like passwords. Well, you take a massive data center with a government, and they could sit there and hit some, like, and they go after the large ones, you hear it. And they hit it and fake it out. And once they fake it out, they're over 50-some percent. They verify, yeah, this is real. And let's say Mr. Wizard right here has $1 billion in Bitcoin. Mm-hmm. Well, they go after him because it's an expensive thing to do. And they hack his account. Take all of his money. He is it's vulnerable to that extent. That's why you have to be very protective. Anything that you're using like that with money transfer, even if you do stocks, you should have a computer for the stocks. Do not contact your broker on that computer with email. Go to your other computer. And when it's not in use, it's turned off. And it is definitely the Wi-Fi is turned off, because you can turn a computer off that's on.
1: Okay, so...
0: I mean on that's off.
1: Okay, so it sounds like basically cryptocurrency is an investment. You put your money into it, and it's going to go up or down.
0: Cryptocurrency, well, I guess Bitcoin, and cryptocurrency is basically the term for... A money trading system. The product is like okay. Bitcoin, and there's other coins too. That's the product that people would invest in. Like, let's say you and I, we come up with the DTOM coin, and then we convince people that they should be buying our coin. It's going to go sky high. So we start selling our coin. And hopefully people will make money. That's where they invest.
1: Okay, so let's just stick with Bitcoin. That's the most familiar name that's mm-hmm. out there with it. So as people invest and more money goes into it, it goes up in price.
0: Yeah.
1: What sounds, okay, so this reminds me, you'll remember this, back in like the late 70s, you remember pyramid schemes?
0: Mm-hmm.
1: I remember getting them. And when you got in at the early part, everybody that invested after you drove you to the top. And
0: yeah.
1: And you could – but there wasn't – it was money for nothing. There wasn't a product being taken out of it, but people would put their money into it. So people at the top would – some of you will remember those – those things. It almost sounds like it was something like that.
0: The top nine got rich if it was a success.
1: Yeah, I remember buying into those things too late.
0: Yeah.
1: You know, but that is, it almost sounds like there's some of that involved. But
0: a lot of that is involved because, and there's another way, it's not as popular as it was, but you heard of Bitcoin mining.
1: Yes.
0: And that, it just started getting too expensive to mine. It just, the electricity. So like with us, we're in 250 data centers. We constantly had to monitor from, to make sure no bots were getting in, because these Trojans would go out and then turn your server into a Bitcoin mining server. So when your server is running at 100% capacity, and then when it starts slowing down, you normally try to keep them at 30 and 40% capacity. Well, that bot would see that, and then it would take the 60% that's not used and run you up to 100% capacity. But then it was smart enough, when you started getting traffic, it would back itself down. But the problem is, you're running your CPUs at 100%, and you're burning all kinds of massive electricity and creating all this heat that you've got to cool this room down.
1: And it's not, it's actually these bots that are doing this.
0: Yeah.
1: Okay, so mining, when we hear Bitcoin mining, we hear that term, we think of coal miners going in and digging stuff out.
0: Kind of like the same thing.
1: So, but it's all electronic.
0: Mm-hmm.
1: So for a person like me, I mean, you've written code, you've done all written blockchain, you understand these things. So when you say mining, what's there to mine if it's just digital ones and zeros?
0: You're creating it. It's a, you know, this one, I always say you can say something simple, but when you don't know enough about it, then it gets complicated, because I've never mined, wasn't interested in it, even though we had servers, and I'd have guys come to the door and say, because we're in data centers, we can borrow your servers and we all can, you know, make millions of dollars. I was not interested. But it's an algorithm where you do a process, and while you're processing, you can create coins out of thin air. But it takes a mathematical algorithm to complete it. And so it takes a long time to do coins.
1: I have so many more questions, but I don't want to overwhelm you or all of our viewers. Yeah. So I also have been reading there's another blockchain type of transfer funds. It goes under XRP, and it is for transferring money from one country to another.
0: Mm-hmm.
1: And it's very interesting. I've been reading up on it. It doesn't require mining. However, there were 100 billion of the tokens, I think is what they're called, tokenization or something like that, that were created, can't create anymore.
0: Right.
1: And so, yeah, I mean, all right. I mean, I have so many questions, Dennis, but
0: Well, you and I, like I said, we can start our own Bitcoin.
1: But will we get people?
0: And we can, yeah, and it's a pyramid in a way. Ours would be the pyramid scheme. We'd say, okay, we're going to just make 2 million of our Tom D coins, right? And then it's a Ponzi scheme for you and I. Then we're just going out convincing everybody to buy them, and we hope that there's... And while the value's going up, we're selling ours.
1: So this is like, these are things Bernie Madoff ended up in prison for. But it's everywhere, and it's coming. And I want to talk about how the development of this into, especially the blockchain technology and quantum computing, into what we do know is coming with the mark of the beast. And I also want to ask you, how soon do you see like a switch getting flipped where we go to digital funds? So that's big, but it relates so much to the Bible, and we're out of time for the first half. Can we pick up their second half?
0: Yeah.
1: Okay, great. We will be back here in just a minute.
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1: Welcome back to the second half of World News Briefing, and I am with Dennis Swick, the founder of His Channel, and we are talking about Bitcoin and cryptocurrency, blockchain. It's been a very fascinating conversation. You're helping me to get a better understanding of it, and I'm sure that many of the viewers are thinking, okay, I'm finally starting to understand it a little bit better. Before I ask you the next question, anything you want to say?
0: Well, yes, for anybody that's a user that's using a blockchain for stock, cryptocurrency, transferring, they should, it's pretty darn secure and safe. But what they should do is, like I said, any of your banking transactions should only be on one computer. Never open up an email. Don't ever go to an email. Don't ever go to YouTube. Don't ever do any like your browser. Use a Tor browser and go on the Tor network. And don't use your regular internet. And I'll explain that, because people probably go, what do you mean by regular internet? When you go on with your Safari, DuckDuckGo, Google, Chrome browser, you're going on your regular internet. You should download the Tor browser, because it's basically, it is what you call like peer-to-peer, but it works with on nodes, and it's not centralized, and it. What's so great about it, we use it, right? We use it because it's really expanding in the world. In fact, it's like our, as far as the top 100 for countries, 20. Mm-hmm. For us, what it does is it takes 3 points on servers where it encrypts. It's not like blockchain, but it takes 3 encryption servers. So when you're leaving, let's say you're on a Tor browser and you're going somewhere, even your own ISP knows you're going, but it doesn't know where you're going. And where you arrive at, to what you're going to look at, right, they know you're there, but they don't know where you're coming from. And so because of it, it's very secure in this encryption. And then if you do your blockchain transactions over it, it's almost impossible to hack.
1: Okay, so they're way to keep everything safe.
0: Exactly.
1: All right, so, okay, and we're going to get to the Mark of the Beast system here in just a second, but one last question I have for you about practical use. So somebody puts their money into crypto instead of the bank,
0: mm-hmm.
1: and it's at risk. It has great potential to go up. It also has significant potential to go down, depending on the amount of money that's being exchanged and invested in.
0: Yeah,
1: that, right?
0: just like the money market.
1: Okay, all right.
0: There's coins out there that are very stable.
1: Okay, gotcha.
0: You know, I just, for people, don't get excited when they've got their favorite celebrity or politician that's got his new coin that you're to invest in.
1: And this is going to be the greatest ever.
0: Because it's always the guy at the top that gets rich, and then the coin takes a drop.
1: Yeah, I understanding it much better now. Okay, we shift forward, and everything from what I understand is going this way to blockchain technology for banking purposes.
0: Right, but here's the creeper.
1: Okay, that's what I wanted to hear.
0: You know me, for years, I think we were the ones that introduced to the public quantum computing. What, 3 or 4 years ago? Nobody's talking about it. Now that it's advancing, it is going to be a real threat for blockchain, because quantum will be able to crack the hash, the thumbprint. And so they have to, they're working on new algorithms that won't be so effective for quantum computing. But I have a different theory. Quantum computing is, it is a strange phenomenon. When, if you and I are communicating on quantum, well, now a government, it's called PRISM, if you and I are communicating back and forth on a network, they have, where there's fiber, they have a PRISM, and they split off one channel and record everything. Everything that's going on in the internet's being recorded, has been stored for years. Every phone call, every text, every video, everything is captured at these big, massive data centers. And they use, it's called PRISM, and they split it off. And you can't tell because they're just splitting the light. Mm. They've got a problem with quantum. When you look at quantum, okay, qubits going back and forth, just by looking at them, you've altered it. And you know somebody's looking at us. So quantum is, I think, going to be able to take us to a level where we will no longer need passwords. You are you. It's like quantum space. This might make people crazy, but nothing's there until you observe it.
1: It will drive some
0: right.
1: people, yeah.
0: And the same is a government or an agency or an hacker can't snoop, because the minute somebody's trying to snoop at the conversation, the quantum algorithm changes because they observed it. And therefore, we would know. So therefore, passwords are going to disappear here in a few years.
1: In a few years?
0: Yes.
1: Okay, so as we look to a system coming where no one can buy or sell unless they receive the mark of the beast or worship his image, we know that's what Revelation chapter 13 tells us, for example. How do you see things moving forward? We have banking as we know it, but I hear banking as we know it is not going to be the same. There's still going to be some necessary features that banks offer that will be tied into the system. But with blockchain technology and digital currency and quantum computing, how do you see things developing to the point where everybody's locked in and you can't escape?
0: It's not going to fully get locked in until quantum is manufacturable. Quantum will be the brain of AI. AI is going to do all the work, but it sends the hard stuff to the upper room, and the quantum will solve the problem and send it back down to AI. So you won't be wasting quantum computing on everything. But there's one great little situation, and it's man and greed. And I always say this in computing. They will be apprehensive to go to a complete digital market, because there's globalists, politicians, people, and the underworld that like to deal in a subcurrency. So it'll be sold that there will be no more. It will cut all the subworld gangs, everything, their finances. Well, they'll be still, there's still going to be something running for quite some time. And everything that they have now, you can get around. But I think with AI developing as fast as it's developing, then with quantum, then they can put the hammer down. But I'm still wondering what the source is going to be for buy, selling, and trading. Is the illegal thing going to be using hard gold cash? Mm-hmm. You know, metals, precious metals? Because trading is still, it's how the world has always turned.
1: Well,
0: people get involved in governments, so everybody's equal, but some are just a little more equal than others. So they want to be a little more equal. So there's always going to be a window there.
1: There's always going to be people. Mm-hmm. People are people. All people have a problem with sin and greed and selfishness.
0: Right.
1: Some just more than others. Right. So I'm in Singapore listening to this very, very fascinating conversation with some individuals that have some pretty prominent positions in that type of world. So with that, it was brought up in the conversation. This is a private conversation that it's going to be sold. This whole system will be sold to everybody, exactly as you just said. That we'll be able, the selling part will be, we'll be able to control the people who steal your money. You won't be able to, children won't be sold into sex slavery anymore. Be able to get rid of the drug dealers and all of that. And they said, what's interesting, that's how it's going to be sold to people. So people will go, this is wonderful. Finally get all of this under control. But it was said like you just said. Like that's how the people are going to be. Mm-hmm. That's what we'll be told. However, there's all crooks. And there's all criminals. Now, I'm going to go a step further. So I'm looking at one of the presentations. And it was brought up by one of the speakers. And it had 10 different individuals. Elon Musk, Sam Altman, these different people, right? Zuckerberg. It's tech giants, the guy from Google, mm-hmm. all these different people. Their faces, and I'm looking at them, and I'm thinking to myself, these guys are like billionaires and trillionaires, unbelievable everything, and some of the things they've been working on for development. Peter Thiel's in it was one of them all. And I'm looking at them, and I'm thinking to myself, every single one of these still has a sin problem, just like everybody else. And every one of them wants to be the king of the world. So right now, this guy in the picture is trying to figure out how to outmaneuver the other nine. And this one, the other, they're all trying to get to the top. So you still, what's interesting, there's still the man factor that's involved in all of the, whatever comes about with crypto, quantum computing, AI, there's still a man factor. That's always going to have a monkey wrench in the whole thing. And I just find it so fascinating.
0: Well, and where everything is changing, Tom, is the internet when it first, like they sold it for everybody, and people that are on the inside, like us, we own everything, ours. We don't use services, our computers, our software. And that's a dying thing because all of the software that was really good and was open source, it's gone and off the market because the people that were at the beginning, you know, free everything, well, they started getting rich. And what they realized, guys like them were coming up. So they bought all the software off the market, hired all the code writers, put them in their companies. And therefore, they could control. They're going up. Everybody else has to use their service. And it's like if you notice now with software, young kids don't even realize this. They don't own software anymore. They license it. It's a monthly deal. You don't own it. It used to be you bought your software. And there was enough people out there in rooms like how I learned. When you're coding back in the day, There's other guys going, oh, well, you can do this, this, and, you know, because every movement on a computer, there's a minimum of four ways to write the code different to make it do the same thing. Yeah.
1: Well, I learned something every time I come here.
0: Well, like your blockchain. Blockchain, I think, originally was written on C++, I think. But it migrated over to Java, and it's written now primarily in Java. But everything is at least three or four ways, because I do it all the time. It's a common thing everything is constantly evolving. When computers get faster, you have to write different code because the mechanics are different, right? And the other stuff is obsolete. And it doesn't work like it did before. Well, you go home and you just keep rewriting, and you just write around a little bit different, and you'll get the same result.
1: All right, I'm gonna ask you this, right? Because I know people are really they want to know.
0: Yeah.
1: Okay, we look at all these different things we've been talking about. We look over what's going on in the UK right now. Digital ID is here. Digital currency is here. But getting it all to work together. When I was in Singapore, they told me it is coming, and you won't be able to avoid it. How soon do you see us going, if you were to project 6 months, 10 years, whatever it may be, to the point where the system will change? Because from everything I read, everything we have is antiquated. And I know we have a few minutes to talk about the electrical grid too. Yeah. It's antiquated, but real quick, how soon do you see this changing over to electronic digital currency?
0: It will all result in the scaling up of the quantum chip. If you want to put that timeline, just follow one thing.
1: Okay.
0: You can forget about it and say, I'm following the chip.
1: And what's that?
0: Like, okay. You know, Google's Willow chip. And when they start, when you hear that they can mass manufacture quantum chips, then you better start worrying, because that is the grail that's needed in order to control everybody. AI does smart things, but it's not at that level.
1: Okay. Good enough, so we just need to pay attention.
0: Mm-hmm.
1: And
0: everything is lining up for
1: it. We can see the system being built, a system that the Bible describes no one can escape from.
0: It's like AI. The framework, first they started building these huge mega data centers. It started back with George Bush. Everything from that date forward has been stored. Every phone call you've made, everybody in the world, it's all captured. And then they had probably the name's changed now, but the software used to be called Starburst. And they did it back when they, in the late 80s, they started it when they started doing international drug traffickers. They would use Starburst if they could find one account that they dropped their money into. They could hit that account, and because they had all this information in of all the banking, then that could starburst to all the banks, and they could start tracing where these drug lords are and where their money was parked.
1: Follow the money.
0: Mm-hmm.
1: You can track it that way. Okay, as we look at this, we look forward. It's no coincidence. We see the globe is being blanketed with satellite technology. We know wars and rumors of wars. We see what's going on with Israel, Iran, so many different dynamics talking about this. We also have this other rise of something that's very interesting. We don't have time to get into it, but communism. And when I look at the people, the minds of the masses of people in the Western world have been flipped. And so you see all of this power. Well, let's just give it to the state. Let's give it to the people at the top. So even this tool allows that, because everything is antiquated in order to get there. The people at the top are going to be controlling everything. We know there's going to be 10 kings and an antichrist, so forth. Okay, one other thing we did.
0: Well, they did it through education.
1: They did it.
0: It all started in the 30s, and then they started dumbing down education. Because when these kids come out of school, they can't even, half of them can't even read or write, and they know nothing about the history and the greatness of this country.
1: And here's some really sad stories about kids that went off, friends of mine, the kids went off to college, or what they're coming back with. Not good. It's not good. And they've been, their brains have been flipped. Okay,
0: yes.
1: We only have a couple minutes left, and I know we are going to get into this one subject, but everything is antiquated, including the electric grid. Do you have a few minutes just to fill us in on some things that people need to know?
0: Yeah, there's some really great things about the electrical grid where, you know, I look at it this way. The left looked at it as a way to do NGOs and funnel money off, and none of it worked. They didn't care. They were getting cuts. So we have crazy windmills and solar plants that were built that never made a solar, cell. They have had such breakthroughs in batteries. It's incredible. And where the lithium ion battery is very expensive to harvest lithium ion, and where it is, it's kind of messy. They're now making batteries with sodium ion, and Tesla has gone so far as they don't have to bake. I'm going over it real quick. They don't have to bake them, and so they don't have to chemically wash them. And they also, with these new batteries of theirs, they don't have, connectors between the battery. It connects directly to the circuit, which eliminates heat. But it'll take, 10,000 more charges than a regular lithium ion. And what they've been building silently, and nobody knows about it, it's like the size of a container that goes on a ship. They've been building these huge, out of their gigawatt factory, it's, I forget what they call them, their mega boxes or whatever, but they've been putting these all over the United States, and they can build 20,000 of these a year right now, and they're building them. They're huge. What's great is it will retire at that one factory, will tire 100 fossil fuel plants a year.
1: Wow.
0: And what it does is these containers are already, and they come with a 20-year warranty, so it's easy for electrical agencies, Edison, to buy them. They just put them, line them up, these huge, they're plug and go, right? And what it does is energy, people don't realize, energy isn't stored. When a generator makes energy, you use it or you lose it.
1: Mm-hmm.
0: Well, what they're able to do is take the amount of energy that we're producing, store them like a hybrid in these huge systems, and then they can draw that energy off on peak time. So the power plant can run at a lower level all day long, feeding it, and then when peak comes, then all of those mega battery packs are sending out electricity. And I mean, you should see it, because there's they have thousands, and they silently have been putting them out in the United States. And you see these areas, there's 200-300 of them all in a row, and they're these big white boxes.
1: I'm gonna have to start paying more attention. I'm guessing when I drive through the desert or something like that is probably when I would come across them. Dennis, I know you have more you want to say, but did you know we're out of time?
0: And it was so funny, because I wanted to spend about 15 or 20 minutes on it explaining, because it is so the future for solving energy, because solar cells, like I said, aren't here, but solar is perfect for space, not here. So in the future, your solar cells will be up in the sky, because the sun always shines, and they'll microwave it down basically to these these big battery plants.
1: Wow, that's fascinating. All right, so next time we're going to have to remember, I'll have to bring that into the program a little bit sooner next time instead of waiting till the end. So we will pick up from here next time that you're on.
0: Well, I hope we explain Bitcoin because people that are going to play with it need to know how to protect themselves.
1: Yeah, I think so. And, you know, some people have questions, but we'll just be able to answer those questions as they come in. It'll be great.
0: Sounds good to me, Tom.
1: Thank you for having me, joining me today. Do you have anything you want to say to everybody as we wrap up?
0: Just God bless you. Tell a friend about his channel.
1: Amen. Thank you, everybody, for joining us today. And indeed, just as Dennis said, God bless you. See you next time.

0: Welcome to The Word for Today, featuring the Bible teaching ministry of Pastor Chuck Smith, founder of the Calvary Chapel Movement. This in-depth one-hour radio broadcast features a chapter-by-chapter, verse-by-verse study through the entire Bible, as originally taught by Pastor Chuck. Our study today picks up in the book of 1 Peter, chapter 2, verse 11, as we follow along with today's lesson. Now, here's Pastor Chuck.
1: When your spirit is born again, when your spirit comes alive, Paul said, he has made alive once you were dead in your trespasses and sins. But when your spirit comes alive, then there comes a warfare. The warfare is over the control of the mind. If you're going to have the mind of the flesh or the mind of the spirit. Now, Paul says the mind of the flesh is death, but the mind of the spirit is life and peace and joy. So there are people whose mind is dominated by their fleshly desires. There are those whose mind is dominated by the things of the spirit. Being born again, there is now the Spirit of God dwelling in me, seeking control over my life, but my body is unwilling to yield the control. It's been in control for a long time, and it's reluctant and unwilling to give up control. And thus I find this inner warfare going on within me, my mind being torn by my fleshly body desires and my desires for God and the things of the Spirit. And Paul describes this warfare that he went through in Romans chapter 7, the last few verses. But then he comes into Romans chapter 8, the discovery of the new law, the law of life in the Spirit by Christ Jesus. And so the victory of the Spirit in my life as I yield to the Spirit. Now, Paul said, don't be deceived. Whatsoever a man sows, that he's going to reap. And if you're sowing to your flesh, you're going to reap corruption. So if you're constantly sowing into your mind the things of the flesh, if you're watching our X-rated videos, if you are looking at the pornographic magazines, you are sowing to the flesh, and it doesn't have to be pornographic. It can be actually magazines that appeal to, House Beautiful or whatever. I mean, where you begin to lust after these things. You're sowing to the flesh. And the result is, of the flesh, you're going to reap corruption. But if we sow to the Spirit, and that's why we're here tonight, the Word of God feeds the Spirit. Desire the sincere milk of the Word that you might grow thereby. And it feeds our spirit. And when we sow to the Spirit, then we begin to reap of the Spirit. Our minds are on the things of God, upon the things of the Spirit. And so there is the warfare, though. And we need to recognize this warfare that is going on. So he says, dearly beloved, I beseech, I beg you, as strangers and pilgrims, abstain from the fleshly lust. Don't give place to them, which war against your mind. Having your manner of living honest among the Gentiles, that whereas they may speak against you as evildoers, they may by your good works, which they shall behold, glorify God in the day of visitation. So live a honest life, upright, a life of integrity before the world, among the heathen. And though they may speak disparagingly of you as a Christian, which they often do, yet in that day when the chips are down, they'll be looking, execute wrath upon him that doeth evil. Wherefore, ye must needs be subject not only for wrath, but also for conscience' sake. For this cause pay taxes also, for they are God's ministers, attending continually upon this very thing. Render therefore to all their dues, taxes to whom taxes are due, custom to whom customs, fear unto whom fear, and honor unto whom honor. As Christians, we're to be model citizens, so that the name of Christ is not spoken against because we are some rebel. Now, in the time of the church, there were commands made to the apostles not to speak anymore in the name of Jesus, or not to mention Jesus anymore. And there you have a different situation where the law is in direct opposition to my conscience before God. And in keeping the law, it would violate my conscience before God. And so when Peter was commanded strictly not to speak anymore in the name of Jesus, Peter said, whether we obey God or man, judge ye. But we cannot but speak the things which we have seen and heard. And so basically, though, the laws are intended for the good of all, and we are to keep the laws. Peter is saying the same thing. Submit yourselves to the ordinances of man for the Lord's sake. For this is the will of God, that you might put to silence the ignorance of foolish men. But as free, and yet not using your liberty for a cloak of maliciousness, but as the servants of God. Yes, I am free, but yet you can exercise freedom in such a way that you come into bondage. Paul, writing to the Corinthians in chapter 6, verse 12, said, all things are lawful for me. Now, I don't know of any broader ethic than that. All things are lawful for me. But then he goes on to say, all things are not expedient. Now, as a Christian, I have certain set goals. As Paul said, I'm pressing towards the mark for the prize of the high calling of God, which is in Christ Jesus. He said, they that run in a race run all, only one receives the prize, so run that you might obtain. So I'm in this race, and I'm in it to win. Now, there are things that can impede my progress toward my goal. They're not wrong. I could do them. But they would slow me down. And because I have set my goals, and my desire is to win the prize, I will not engage in those things, though they are lawful for me. I mean, it wouldn't be sinful. It wouldn't be, you know, some heavy judgment of God. But yet, it would slow me down and impede my obtaining the goal. And so, though it is lawful for me, I won't do it because I don't want anything to impede my progress towards the goal. All things are lawful for me, he said, but I will not be brought under the power of any. Now, I can take certain things, but if they bring me under their power, then I'm no longer free. You see, I'm free. All things are lawful for me. You say, can you drink? Yes, I can drink. Then I drink all I want. But I don't want to. Because I won't be brought under the power. You know, you hear the term under the influence. Now, if I'm under the influence of alcohol, then I'm no longer free. I'm under the power, the influence of the alcohol that is messing up with my brain cells and wiping some of them out, and I can't afford to lose any. So, though it is lawful, I don't do it because I don't want to be brought under the power. And you see, you can exercise your freedom in such a way as to bring yourself into bondage. And you think of the persons who have exercised their freedom to drink and are now alcoholics. They're no longer free. They're in bondage. So all things are lawful, but I'll not be brought under the power.

tear me down in my relationship with him. And though it is lawful, I won't do it because it doesn't build me up. And I only want those things that will build up my relationship with Jesus Christ. I don't want to give in to those things that would tear down my relationship with him. So you are as free. But don't use your liberty for a cloak of maliciousness, but as servants of God. You're free to serve the Lord. So, honor all men. Love the brotherhood. Love the body of Christ, the brotherhood in Christ. Fear God and honor the King. So, short little kind of injunctions here. Honor all men, love the brothers in Christ, fear God, honor the King. Getting more specific, servants, be subject to your masters with all fear, not only to the good and the gentle, but also to the forward. There were, you know, millions of slaves in those days. Most of the Christians were slaves. Rather than rebelling against your master, running away, be in subjection. But not only to, now there were masters who were kind, they were good to their servants, and there were others who were mean. And they would beat them and all. And so he's just saying, look, be subject to them, not only to the good and the gentle ones, but also to those that are forward. For this is thankworthy, if a man for conscience towards God endures grief, suffering wrongfully. Therein is a real commendation. If you are suffering wrongfully, if you're innocent, and yet you've been accused and suffering for it, if you take it, and take it well, then that's a real commendation. But what glory is it if when you've been buffeted for your faults, if you're guilty, ye shall take it patiently. But when you do well and you suffer for it, you take it patiently. This is acceptable to God. You know, if you're guilty and as a servant and they beat you and you take it, well, you know, you've got it coming. But if you're innocent and they beat you and you take it well, then that really is a commendation and acceptable with God. For even hereunto, and now he's going to give you a tremendous example, even hereunto were ye called, because Christ also suffered for us, leaving us an example that we should follow in his steps, who did no sin, and neither was guile found in his mouth. Who, when he was reviled, he reviled not again. When he suffered, he threatened not, but committed himself to him that judges righteously. So Jesus is our example. Talk about suffering wrongfully, Jesus did. But he didn't, when they were nailing him to the cross, he didn't say, I'll get even with you guys, you'll fry in hell, you know. He didn't threaten them. But what did he do? He was praying, Father, forgive them. They know not what they do. So rather than threatening them, he was praying for them. Jesus said, bless those that curse you. Pray for those who despitefully use you. Jesus left us the example that we should follow his steps. Who his own self bore our sins in his own body on the tree. He's quoting now from Isaiah 53. That we being dead to sins should live unto righteousness, by whose stripes you were healed. So in his own self he bore our sins in his body. Isaiah said, all of us like sheep have gone astray. We turned every one of us to our own ways. God laid on him the iniquities of us all.

Now, I want to point out something here, and I think it's very important. And Peter is quoting, or not, he is alluding to Isaiah 53. He's not giving you a word-for-word quotation, but he's alluding to the 53rd chapter. And what he is doing is drawing out the truths that are there. They are not in the same order as are written in the 53rd chapter. He's twisting a little bit the order of the things that he is saying, but he is bringing the truth from Isaiah 53 and applying it. I think it's important that we have the truth of God's word hid in our heart. I don't think it is so important that we have a word-by-word exact quotation. One thing I like about all of the new modern versions is that if you don't quote word for word from King James, people don't know but what maybe you're quoting from NIV or something else. But it isn't the chapter and verse that's so important as it is the truth. He's not the spirit of chapter and verse. He's the spirit of truth. And what's important is that you grasp the truth that is there. And so Peter here gives to us a good example of not quoting word for word verbatim, but bringing you and drawing out the truth of Isaiah 53. So, who in his own body bore our sins, in his own self bore our sins in his own body on the tree, that we being dead to sins should live unto righteousness, by whose stripes you were healed. For you were as sheep going astray, but are now returned unto the shepherd and the bishop of your souls. So as you read the first part of Isaiah 53 there, he was wounded for our transgressions, bruised for our iniquities, chastisement of our peace was upon him, and by his stripes ye were healed. All we like sheep have gone astray. We turned every one of us to our own ways. God laid on him the iniquities of us all. He doesn't quote it like that, but he is using the portions and then giving commentary on them as he is bringing the truth. And so it is vital and important for us grasp the truth and be able to even put the truth in your own words. When the truth is hidden in your heart and you grasp the truth, then share it, relate it, and put it and couch it in your own words. No problem with that. A lot of times when I'm talking with people, I'll say, do you know that that's scriptural? And they've put it in, but the truth is there. And then I'll give them the scripture that verifies what they're saying is true. It is scriptural truth, though they didn't know that they were quoting from some passage, the basic truth of that passage. But the thought that was coming forth, the idea, was biblical. It was truth. And I often say to the young pastors that as you're listening to my tapes, and as I am teaching the Word of God, when the Spirit of God takes the truth and brings it to your heart, confirms it. In other words, as I am bringing forth the teaching, and I say something, and you say, wow, yeah, I see it. Ooh, you know, good. I say, when it really speaks to you, it is now yours. Use it. You don't have to say, well, Chuck Smith said. It's yours. The truth has come to your heart. Now use it and share it. And so, grasping the basic truths and being able then to relate those truths is vitally important. Peter is doing that here in the last few verses. He's relating to you the truths out of Isaiah 53. And not in order as they are written there, and not the whole thing, but just
the basic nuggets of truth and giving a little exposition on them. Let's turn now to 1 Peter chapter 3 as we continue our journey through the Bible. 1 Peter chapter 3. Now, Peter has turned to relationships. And the Word of God has to be practical. It has to be something that can be practically worked out in our lives. Not just theories, not just scattered ideas, but our relationship with God should enhance every other relationship that we have. And so you always find that the Bible never just lays out principles and then lets it go at that, but it shows the practical application of these in our own personal lives. And so with laying out certain truths, then we get the application, and it is not really practical if it can't find application within our lives. Now, he began in the latter part of chapter 2 talking about one of the most common relationships in the Roman Empire, and that was the relationship of a master with his slave. And he deals with that relationship. But now, the most important relationship that most of us will experience in life on the human level is the relationship in marriage, husband and wife relationship. Now he's beginning in chapter 3 dealing with an unfortunate kind of a relationship, and that is a believing wife with an unbelieving husband. Paul dealt with that in his letter to the Corinthians, and it was probably something that was quite common, where the wife would come to a saving knowledge of Jesus Christ, but her husband, caught up in the pagan culture, did not necessarily follow her in her faith in Christ. And so Peter is dealing with that kind of a situation here, even as Paul did in his letter to the Corinthians. Now, it would be assumed that she came to a faith in Christ after they were married, because there are scriptures that deal with a person should not marry a person if you are a believer and they are an unbeliever. Be not unequally yoked together with the unbeliever is the command of the scripture. What fellowship or communion has light with darkness? And there are many people who feel, well, I'm going to marry him and then lead him to the Lord. If you can't lead him to the Lord while you're going with him, you'll never make it after you're married to him. And so it is, it's the assumption is that the wife had come to a faith in Christ. Her husband did not come to that faith in Christ. And so Peter is saying, likewise, ye wives, be in subjection to your own husbands, that if any obey not the word, they also may without the word be won by the manner of living of the wives. In other words, that they might see in you the grace, the love of Jesus, and they might be touched and won by that love. Paul said to the Corinthians, you don't really need letters of commendation for me, because you are the living epistles, known and read of all men. You are my letters that people can
read your life and see what you are. And so here the wives are told that without the word. Now, I think that in relationships, such as a unbelieving husband and a believing wife, that many times if you try to get pushy, you push him further away. He is resisting, he's not interested. You know, you put a scripture in his peanut butter sandwich that he carries to lunch and chomps down on it, you know, and there are all these little devices. But Paul said, look, let your life just, he won't read the Bible, but let him read your life. And how true that is of our relationship with the world. A lot of people who would never open the Bible are reading you. And the idea is that my faith in Jesus Christ should so affect the way I live that people can see the benefits and the difference that Jesus Christ makes in a person's life. So the subjection to their husbands, and that is those that don't obey in the word, that they may without the word be won, while they behold your chaste manner of living coupled with reverence, that you respect your husband and you have reverence towards him, but you live a pure, holy life. Whose adorning? Let it not be the outward adorning of the braiding of your hair, the wearing of gold, the putting on of apparel. The true beauty is not in the physical outward beauty. It isn't in the plaiting of the hair. Now, in Rome, the fashion, of course, for the women, and if you've seen any of the pictures of early Rome, the hairdos of the women, they look much like what you sometimes see on Christian TV, just greatly exaggerated. And well, you've seen her too, you know. And Peter is saying it, that isn't the kind of beauty. That isn't a true beauty. And your beauty shouldn't be in the fancy hairdo, nor should it be in costly jewelry, the wearing of gold. And of course, in those days, again, the pearls and all that the women would wear to show off. And then also the apparel. There is an account in history by one of the historians of this one Roman emperor's wife who had a dress and with the pearls and so forth, and the estimated cost of it was about $900,000. And so, but that doesn't make you beautiful. You know, you can put a dress like that on a pig. It doesn't make him beautiful. But the beauty, let it be the inward beauty. There is where true beauty exists, in the inward character. And seek to develop that inward beauty. I would think that if a person would spend as much time in seeking to develop the inward beauty as they often spend in trying to develop the outward beauty, you would have much greater benefits, the true beauty.
is the beauty of the heart. Now, he's not saying don't fix up yourself. You know, a lot of times preachers will take off on this and they will really speak against, you know, wearing makeup or all kinds. No, he's not saying that. Just know that the true beauty, though, isn't in the makeup. It isn't in the outward physical appearance. The true beauty is in the heart and in the character of an individual. So recognize that the real beauty isn't in the outward adorning of your body, but the inward. Let it be the hidden man of the heart, in that which is not corruptible. Talking about the outward beauty that you know, passes away. But the ornament of a meek and a quiet spirit, which in the sight of God is very valuable. For after this manner, in the old time, the holy women also who trusted in God adorned themselves, being in subjection unto their own husbands. This was the kind of beauty that the women of the Old Testament had. Now, Esther was no doubt a very beautiful woman. She was chosen by the king out of the beauty contest because of her beauty. But as we read the story of Esther, we realize that it wasn't just physical beauty only. There was a beautiful inward beauty in this young girl. Physically, Sarah must have really been a knockout from physical beauty. When he went down to Egypt, he said, "Now, look, do me a favor. Tell everybody you're my sister, because you're so beautiful that they'll kill me to take you." Now, that's quite a compliment for a husband to give his wife. "Honey, you're so beautiful. You know, I'm afraid that the men around here, they'll kill me just, you know, to get you because you are so beautiful." Now, the interesting thing, this happened a second time in Abraham's life. And the interesting thing is, the second time it happened with Abraham, Sarah was in her 80s, still retaining physical beauty. That's amazing. It's like my wife. No, she's not in her 80s. But she's retained her beauty, and I'm not going to tell you how old she is, but but you know, it's amazing to me how your relationship with the Lord affects your whole being. And I believe even your countenance. The inward beauty shows in an outward beauty also. There's just something about the relationship with Jesus that it just becomes apparent. A life that is lived in purity and holiness, it leaves marks of beauty on a person's countenance. Whereas a person who has lived a very desolate life, that also leaves its mark in time upon a person's countenance. I look at these one-time glamour girls today. You see them on biography and things of that nature. And, oh, where they once were the pinups and so forth,
how the life that is lived after the worldly manner begins to leave its mark in the later years. And how did I get into this? This is...

0: So, after this manner, in the old time, the holy women also, who trusted in God, adorned themselves, that is, with that inward beauty, being in subjection to their own husbands, even as Sarah obeyed Abraham, calling him Lord, whose daughters you are, as long as you do well and you do not fear with any terror. Interesting. Yes, Sarah did call Abraham Lord, but when she became upset with Hagar and her son Ishmael, Sarah said to Abraham, "You get rid of that bondwoman." And the Lord spoke to Abraham and he said, "Listen to your wife Sarah." So when we talk about her being in subjection, it doesn't mean that she didn't have any personality, or she didn't have any say-so, or she didn't have any kind of independent autonomy. But God has made the relationships so that in the marriage relationship, there is that submission one to another, but when it comes right down to the wire on issues, the wife is to submit herself unto her own husband, being in subjection to your own husband. Now, that doesn't mean that the husband is to lord over the wife. That is a wrong concept. The Bible tells us that the husband is to be in subjection unto Jesus Christ, and the wife is to be in subjection to her husband, that is, as he is in subjection to the Lord. Now, turning from the women, he says, "Likewise, ye husbands, dwell with them according to knowledge." The knowledge of what? The knowledge of the fact that she is the weaker vessel. This business of trying to develop a unisex, women having bodybuilding contest, lifting weights and trying to develop a muscular physique. What is uglier than a woman with rippling muscles? I'm not interested in any woman that can out-arm wrestle me. That's really not what you're looking for. So, recognizing that they are the weaker vessel, dwell with them according to the knowledge, giving honor unto the wife as unto the weaker vessel, because you are heirs together in the grace of life. We are heirs together in the kingdom of God, in the things of the Lord. We share and are heirs together. And then Peter mentions how that this is important, that our prayers are not hindered. If our relationship with our wife is in a kind of a I don't want the word precarious, but if it's in a constant state of turmoil, then it will have an effect upon your prayer life. And our prayers will be hindered. So it's an interesting statement here. And the purpose of dwelling together as heirs of the grace of life is that our prayer life will not be hindered by the problems that we're having within our relationship. But finally, he said, be of one mind. having compassion one of another, and love as brethren, and be full of pity, and be courteous. So just good practical applications of Christianity. My relationship with Jesus should enhance my relationship with my wife. And we need to have a unity of mind and compassion for each other. Loving one another, having pity, and being courteous. Not rendering evil for evil, or railing for railing. Now, that's easy to do, isn't it? If someone does something evil to you, what do you want to do? What does your old natural nature want to do? You want to render evil for evil. If someone rails on you, you want to rail back on them. But contrariwise, he said, blessing, knowing that you're called thereunto, that you might inherit a blessing. Isn't that what Jesus told us in the Sermon on the Mount? Bless those that curse you. Do good unto those who despitefully use you. Peter will have more to say on this a little later. For he that will love life. Now he's going to lay out the rules for the good life. And basically he's already started with this. The good life comes by following these rules. He is going to quote now from Psalm 34, where David said, come, my children, hearken unto me, and I will teach you the fear of the Lord. Who is he that loveth life and would see good years or many years, long years? And then David lays out the rules for the good life. For he said, and Peter is quoting him, refrain your tongue from evil. And the evil there is slander, from speaking slanderously about people. A common fault, a common evil, even within the church, is speaking slander about someone. You say, but it's true. Well, you're still not to speak it. The Bible tells us that love covers a multitude of sins. And to speak slanderously about someone is only going to lead to strife. Let him refrain his tongue from evil, and his lips that they speak no guile. The deception that we often seek to employ in our speech. I want you to not really know the truth, and so I try to couch it in words. Say things whereby I hide the truth rather than reveal the truth. Trying to deceive people through my speech. That's what guile is all about, deceptive speaking. Let him avoid or shun evil, and let him do good. As we mentioned this morning, it isn't just the shunning of evil. There's the positive side of it. It is the doing good. There are a lot of people that shun evil, but they don't do any good. And it is important that there be the positive side of our Christian experience. It's more than just not speaking slanderously, not speaking evil, and not doing evil, but it is the positive side of doing good and seeking peace and pursuing it. Paul tells us, live peaceably with all men as much as is possible, as much as lieth in you. Pursue peace. Seek to create peace. This is the good life. The good life isn't having constant strife. It isn't constantly bickering and having animosities. That's not the good life. The good life is a life that is marked by peace, joy, happiness. For the eyes of the Lord are over the righteous. His ears are open to their prayers. But the face of the Lord is against them that do evil. The prophet Isaiah said, God's hand is not short that he cannot save. His ear is not heavy that he cannot hear. The prophet is saying that God isn't deaf. The problem isn't on God's side. The problem is on our side. He said, it is your sins that have separated you from God. It is our sin that has hindered our prayers. The problem isn't with God, the problem is with me. His ears are open to their cry. Who's the cry of the righteous? The eyes of the Lord are over the righteous, but his face of the Lord is against or turned from them that are doing evil. And who is he that will harm you if you are followers of that which is good? But, and if you suffer for righteousness' sake, happy are ye. If you suffer reproach because you're a Christian, because of your witness, he said, happy are ye. Jesus said that. Blessed are ye. And the word blessed is happy. When men persecute you and revile you and say all manner of evil against you falsely for my sake, rejoice, Jesus said. Be exceedingly glad. For great is your reward in heaven, for so persecuted they the prophets that were before you. We'll be getting that into the Sermon on the Mount as we move towards the end of the Beatitudes. So if you suffer for righteousness' sake, happy are ye. Now, we remember that when Peter was brought before the council on the second occasion, he had already been warned that he was not to speak anymore in the name of Jesus or to speak of Jesus. But he went right back out and began to preach Christ again. So he was arrested again, brought before the council. Did we not strictly tell you not to speak anymore in his name? And Peter said, we must obey God rather than men. But they beat Peter and then turned him free. And it says that Peter and John and James, they went their way rejoicing that they were counted worthy to suffer the beating for Christ's sake. So Peter tells you, if you suffer for righteousness' sake, you should rejoice. Happy are ye.
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0: Father, we thank you for the Word of God. Alive, powerful, sharper than a two-edged sword. And Lord, we thank you for the blessings that you've bestowed upon us as your chosen people, a royal priesthood, a holy nation, the people of God. Lord, help us that we might declare the excellencies of God, that we might live, Lord, in such a way that people will be drawn to you. Lord, help our lives to be lived in accordance with your will. Help us, Lord, to have a strong witness before the world. And may we follow the model and the example that has been set for us by our Lord. In Jesus' name we pray.
2: 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Join us again next time as Pastor Chuck continues his verse-by-verse study through the Bible. That's right here on the next edition of The Word for Today. I'm your host, Kathy Parrish. 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

eloquence and angelic ecstasy, but don't love, I'm nothing but the creaking of a rusty gate. If I speak God's word with power, revealing all of his mysteries and making everything as plain as day, and if I have faith to say to a mountain, jump, and it jumps, but I don't love, I'm nothing. If I give all I own to the poor, or even go to the stake to be burned as a martyr, but I don't love, I've gotten nowhere. So, no matter what I say, no matter what I believe, no matter what I do, I'm bankrupt without love. Love.

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1: The Bible tells us that we've all sinned, and the wages of sin is death. 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
2: So he declares now that the Jews do not have any safety net that you, a Gentile, would not have. Every person is under sin, and sin controls the people of the planet, and this sin has put a judgment upon us. And so God's judgment is righteous. Our sinful deeds and acts are unrighteous. And so because of the sin nature in us and our unrighteousness, it justifies God being righteous, and it justifies God being just to judge us for our sin.

0: welcome to Chapter and Verse as we move forward in our studies of the book of Romans with our teacher, Mike McIntosh. This book is viewed as the high point of the Apostle Paul's New Testament writings. Here we see him as both a constructive thinker and a theologian, as a prosecutor and a defense attorney. From our text in chapter 3, Paul is painting a depressing picture that shows us we are condemned by our own actions, violating the standards of our own consciences. And then we're introduced to the law of God, designed to show us the way to live. It becomes a mirror, reflecting the evil in our hearts. Justified through faith in Christ is our message title as we continue our survey here on CNV. Now let's join Mike for today's study.
1: Lord, we'd like to thank you for another day to be alive, that we're able to get up and move around and make decisions to go left or right, to go up or down, forward or backwards. You've given us the freedom to just enjoy our lives, and we thank you for this beautiful San Diego day and the privilege of living here. We pray this morning, Father, as we continue in this tremendous book of yours from St. Paul, that you would teach us about righteousness and how that we cannot work for it, and what you have given us as your children, the great inheritance that we have, that we don't have to struggle, we don't have to fight, we don't have to prove anything. It's already been done. And we pray that you could open our ears to hear the Holy Spirit unravel these mysteries and touch our hearts today, that many people could be set free from the toil of laboring as a Christian and trying to be a righteous person and a good person. And apart from Jesus, you told us we can do nothing. So with this great truth that is before us in the lesson this morning, we pray that this will take us the rest of our lives of being free people, that we'll just be able to enjoy our lives even more, understanding that the work is finished. In Jesus' name we do pray. Amen. You may be seated, and if you turn to the third chapter of Romans, please. Okay, Romans chapter 3. We looked in chapter 2 at the Jews and the Gentiles together. All people are under God's judgment. And so the Jews are not going to get away from judgment because they are guilty of sin just as much as any of the Gentiles. And this third chapter, we see God's grace, and the question is brought up, do we keep sinning so that we can see God's righteousness? Some people act like that, and they did in the first century, so it's not something new. But he is going to defend the judgment of God. The judgment of God is righteous, and it's based on truth. So he has every right to judge anyone, and there is no one that is exempt. Now, the Jews thought they were exempt because they were children of Abraham. But in this text, God's going to unwind this and let you reason and understand that Abraham was the father of faith. And if you are a person of faith, then you have been adopted, and God will forgive you of your sins. And Jesus took the judgment for your sins. So it's not just the Jews, it's the Gentiles also. So follow me along, and we'll look at some of the highlights here of chapter 3 together. What then has the Jew, or what is the profit of circumcision? Why would a man get circumcised as a Jew before the Lord? Much in every way, chiefly to them were committed the oracles of God. So the word of God was committed to the Jewish people. So there is some advantage that they pay attention to what God had to say. For what if some did not believe? Will their unbelief make the faithfulness of God without effect? And the answer is certainly not. Just because people don't believe doesn't make God's plan wasted or unable to do what it started to do. Certainly not. Indeed, let God be true, but let every man be a liar, as it is written. You may be justified in your words, and may overcome when you are judged. But if our unrighteousness demonstrates the righteousness of God, what shall we say? Is God unjust who inflicts wrath? And notice in parenthetical statement, I speak as a man. He's raising a question to us now. If our unrighteousness demonstrates, otherwise it's a contrast. you'll notice that there's righteousness and unrighteousness. And because we're unrighteous, it makes it right to have righteousness, judge unrighteousness. Now notice comparison. Day and night, light and dark, male and female. You go on for an hour and take comparisons. God has us in a world that is full of comparisons so that we can see Him if we look for Him. And we can hear Him if we'll listen to Him. And so the comparison is, does it nullify again the righteousness of God, or our unrighteousness demonstrates God's righteousness? Should we keep sinning, basically, is what they're looking for. Is God unjust? No, He's not. Certainly not, for then how will God judge the world? For if the truth of God has increased through my lie to His glory, why am I also still judged as a sinner? And why not say, well, let us do evil that good may come, as we are slanderously reported, and as some affirm that we say, their condemnation is just. What then? Are we better than they? Not at all. For we have previously charged that both Jews and Greeks, that they are all under sin. So he declares now that the Jews do not have any safety net that you, a Gentile, would not have. Every person is under sin. And sin controls the people of the planet. And this sin has put a judgment upon us. And so God's judgment is righteous. Our sinful deeds and acts are unrighteous. And so because of the sin nature in us and our unrighteousness, it justifies God being righteous. And it justifies God being just to judge us for our sin. So He is going to bring us to a great place of liberty as He reasons back and forth. What then, are we better than they? Not at all, for we have previously charged both Jews and Greeks that they are all under sin, as it is written, there is none righteous, no, not one. Now that's great liberty, because you can say, I can never make it, but there's no one that can make it, is what he's saying. There is none that is righteous. The high priest is not righteous. The Sanhedrin's not righteous. The elite of Judaism, those people were not righteous. There is none righteous, he says. So that puts us all together, Jew or Gentile, that there is none righteous. However, the Orthodox Jew would say that they are righteous because they have their hair grow down in curls and locks, like the Old Testament says, and they don't eat certain things, and they don't do anything on the Sabbath. And so they say they are righteous because they keep the law. And you sit and watch a football game on Sunday and eat pork hot dogs, and they see you as a complete pagan. And Paul is saying here that there's none righteous. Only God is righteous. And when you come to this place of giving up your self-righteousness of the things that you do and don't do, well, then you're total liberty and freedom to accept His salvation and to be free in your heart and in your mind and in your soul. There is none righteous, no, not one. There is no one or none who understands. There is none who seeks after God. They have all turned aside. They have all together become unprofitable. There is none who does good, no, not one. So we're all condemned under the sin that easily besets us, he is saying. And since there's not one person that is righteous, think of this truth. How can preachers and priests and pastors, how can people in religion strut around as if they're something and wear different clothes than other people to separate them? Jesus said in the letter to the Nicolaitans, or to the early church, he said, there is one thing that you're doing right. You hate the Nicolaitans. And what did that mean when he said that? Well, the Nicolaitans comes from two words, Nico and laity, over Nico and laity, over the people. That made them the clergy. Jesus hates that there's the clergy and then there's the laity, as if the clergy are above the people of the church. smarter, more intelligent, more spiritual, closer to God. He hates that. That's spiritual pride. When Paul says right here, there's none righteous, there's none that does good. There's no one that really seeks after God. And that's certainly true because self-righteousness would say that we do all these things. And so a minister would want to be self-righteous and stand and look different than the people. And then that puts you and me down because we can never attain to that pious look, let alone the ability

apart from God, and that you need to get the righteousness that Jesus Christ offers to us. There are certainly many that do live a self-righteous life. You know, they have the music in the background and the wind blowing through the chimes and the incense burning in the living room and a Buddha statue over here. And, you know, they're very peaceful and they glide around. And you say, wow, they're so holy. No, no, they're just mesmerized by all that smelly stuff in their houses burning. I used to do all that. I know those tricks. But without the help of the Holy Spirit, what are you and I going to do? There's nothing we can do. We're lost. We're sinful people. And he says right here, there's none who does good, and there's not one. But you say, hold on, we do good, but you and I cannot do good unless the Holy Spirit is inspiring us. We cannot say good, let alone do good, unless the Holy Spirit is inspiring us, the power of the Holy Spirit. By nature, he says, verse 13, their throat is an open tomb. With their tongues, they have practiced deceit. The poison of asps is under their lips, whose mouth is full of cursing and bitterness. Their feet, swift to shed blood, destruction and misery are in their way, and the way of peace they have not known. There is no fear of God before their eyes. Now, verse 18 gives you the summation of why people are like they are. There is no fear of God before their eyes. Would you read that out loud together with me? There is no fear of God before their eyes. The Proverbs says that the fear of the Lord is the beginning of knowledge and wisdom. If you don't fear God, you don't really know what's going on. And you don't have the wisdom to navigate through a world full of lies. But when you fear the Lord, and you know that any instant he could say your life is over, and you're not prepared, that should strike fear in your heart. Not fear of the boogeyman, but awesome, fearful respect of who God is. He's the giver of your life. He gave you this life. He gave you this body that you're living inside of. And when this body is either damaged beyond repair and you die, or one of its organs is beyond repair, the heart, kidneys, your lungs, when it's beyond repair, you die. Your body dies, but you are inside this body. So when you see somebody that's parading their body around, you know that they probably have not been born again, a second birth of their spirit that is inside, because they think this world is real. And so, since they have a above-average body, they get people to look at them, and that's a pretty shallow person and a pretty shallow life. So since there is none that does good, there's not one that is righteous, we come to a place that we can look around and say, okay, I'm in the same boat with everybody else. There's no more competition. Now you pick out who the ego guys are, because they think they are somebody. But when you realize that, hold it, we're in trouble, and we're all the same, but some are in their head thinking that they're different or better, something's the matter there. So I'd like to point this out to you very slowly so you can grasp this. There is no fear of God in their eyes, and that is the key to having a relationship to God, is to respect him, have awesome respect for him. And there is a way that we can understand, and there is a way that we can see, and Jesus showed it to us. Let me show you this key in the Gospel of John, chapter 15. John, chapter 15. Look with me, if you would, please, at verse 26. Jesus is speaking. But when the Comforter, or the Helper, some of your translations say, some of you say when the Holy Spirit, and that's who he's speaking of, and that's what he is, he's a helper and a comforter. When the Spirit comes, whom I shall send to you from the Father, the Spirit of truth, who proceeds from the Father, here's what the Holy Spirit does. He will testify of me. Now, I want you to look very closely, because over the years, I've heard people say, well, you said that, and look, I've got these Holy Spirit bumps. I've got Holy Ghost goosebumps or something.

0: And I have no clue what that means. But I look and I don't see anything, but they have a Holy Ghost. Some people say, oh, the Holy Ghost is upon me, and they just, you know, get a little goofy. The Holy Spirit doesn't come to make you goofy. The Holy Spirit comes to lead you and guide you and teach you. And the first thing Jesus says about him is that he proceeds from the Father and he's going to testify of me. So the first thing that he says he'll do is bear witness in your heart that Jesus Christ is Lord. And no man can say that Jesus is Lord, the scripture says, without the Holy Spirit. So the first thing, so you get in balance, is that he's going to tell you that you're right on with Jesus. And then he's going to solidify that in your heart. Now you've heard that Jesus has saved you from your sins, but you've just matured a little bit and you've gone from Matthew, Mark, Luke, and John and you're in Romans and you're realizing, hold it, all have sinned. There's no righteous person. Everybody has failed. Everyone is unrighteous. Only God is righteous. And you begin to realize, hold, there's more to this than I thought. No, he's just explaining. So the Holy Spirit is here testifying of Jesus, of why you should be madly in love with him, of what he has done that you cannot do. So instead of being a Christian and thinking you're going to go to heaven because you're a Christian, you realize the impact of Jesus on your life. You now become a whole new person. And your thinking patterns change, your attitude changes, you see things differently, you act differently, and you're under the control of the Holy Spirit. So first of all, he will testify of me, and you also will bear witness because you have been with me from the beginning. So he told these disciples that once they had this Spirit, that they would be witnessing for him, and people would see Christ in them. And they were first called Christians in Antioch, and the word Christian means little Christ or Christ-like. Otherwise, if you had never seen Jesus of Nazareth do any of his miracles, preach any sermons, raise anybody from the dead, give sight to anybody that's blind, and you could look at the people that live next door to you, and you say, those people are Christ-like. All the stories I've heard about Jesus, those people next door are Christ-like. Or they're little Christians. And that's where the little Christ, and that's where the word Christian came from. They began seeing people that had been born again, filled with the Spirit, and being led by the Spirit, living the life of Jesus, and that was a witness. Now look at chapter 16 of John. Go to verse 7. But now I go away, Jesus said to him who sent me. Verse 5, and none of you asked me, where are you going? But because I have said these things to you, sorrow has filled your heart. Nevertheless, I tell you the truth. It is to your advantage, it is expedient to your advantage that I leave. For if I do not go away, this Holy Spirit will not come to you. But if I depart, I will send him to you. Now, if we were all standing there and Jesus was there and we had our choice, we would all say, stay here with us. We want you to stay with us. But Jesus says, no, it's for your advantage I leave. Because he's going to testify of me, and you can do greater things than I can. So it's our advantage that Jesus left the earth, and then from the Father he had the authority to send the Holy Spirit. And in Acts 1:8, before he ascended up into the heavens off of the Mount of Olives, he said, wait, stay, hang out in Jerusalem until you've been endued with power from on high and you receive the promise. The Holy Ghost was always a promise that he would take a new position in the body of Christ, and he would come upon people, he would come within people, he would walk with people, he would motivate people, he would unleash gifts inside of people, and he would use you. And if you've never been baptized with the Holy Spirit and received this power, we would like to pray for you. Now, in the Bible, it tells us that some people, the Holy Spirit, Acts chapter 10, Cornelius' house, a non-Jewish man, he was really, truly not a Christian. He was an Italian from Rome, a high-ranking soldier. And an angel came to him one day and said that your alms have come up to heaven as a memorial. Here's a non-believer, non-Jewish man, giving his money to help the poor and to build the temple and to build synagogues. And God said, your offerings have built a memorial in the afterlife for you. Then the angel said, there is one named Simon, Simon Peter. He is at Simon the Tanner's house down in Joppa. Now, Joppa is like being in Mission Beach. And they called him Simon the Tanner because he laid on the beach all day and just got tan. That's all he did. He was a surf bum, basically. That's all he did. And Peter was napping upstairs. And God allowed a sheet to come out of heaven. And on the sheet were all these spiders and little creepy crawlies and caterpillars and unclean things, they were called, according to the book of Leviticus. And Jews were not supposed to eat these things. But God was going to change Peter's mind. Now, God wants to change some of our thinking and bring us into a place that we could be truly active spiritual people. And the voice from heaven said, Peter, take, eat. And then Peter made a statement that's echoed around the world and into our gymnasium this morning. He said, not so, Lord. Now, there is a problem. He's your Lord, and you're telling him not so. I mean, your boss says, go do this. And you say, I'm not going to do that. And so God changed his thinking. And he said, don't call things unclean that I, with his grace and his righteousness, is now calling clean. He was not working just on his diet. He was preparing him to go up the coast and go into a Gentile's house and let a miracle happen in his presence. And then God said, go with the two men that will be at the front door in just a moment and ask no questions. Oh, two men at the front door would like to see you, Peter. So he said, let's go.
1: 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And this important lesson has been our topic and the title of this edition of Chapter and Verse Radio. And we'll hear the conclusion from Mike McIntosh on our next broadcast. 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
1: Often as Christians, we hoard the truth. 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

0: Whatever we've accumulated in life, we can't take it with us when life is over. It's like a game of Monopoly. The cash, the houses, the hotels. When the game is over, it all goes back in the box. But there is one exception, people. We can take people to heaven with us. The Lord invites us, urges us to share the gospel and invite them to Christ. Today on A New Beginning, Pastor Greg Laurie offers good encouragement as a part of his encouraging series called Refresh.
1: We all know as Christians, we're supposed to share our faith. You've probably heard of the Great Commission. In case you don't know what it is, it's found in two Gospels, Matthew and Mark. Mark's version has Jesus saying, go into all the world and preach the gospel. Matthew's version is, go into all the world and make disciples of all nations, teaching them to observe all things that I have commanded you, baptizing them in the name of the Father, Son, and the Holy Spirit. And lo, I am with you always, says our Lord. The Great Commission. We know we're supposed to do it, but frankly, most of us don't. Studies have shown that 95% of Christians have never led another person to Christ. Only 2% of churchgoers invited an unchurched person to church in the last year. And 59% of all Christians say they seldom or never share their faith with others. Honestly, we're a little bit like Jonah. By the way, we're going to be looking at Jonah chapter 3. So turn in your Bibles there. And we talked about Jonah a little bit in my last message, which was titled, The Refreshing Power of Revival. But we can be like Jonah. We don't want to bother ourselves with the needs of others. We'll get into this a little bit more in a few moments, but Jonah was called to go preach to these people who lived in Nineveh. And Nineveh was the capital of Assyria, and the Assyrians were the enemies of the Israelites. And as a patriotic Jew, he didn't want to go preach to his enemies. He didn't care about them. And we can be this way as well. If we're brutally honest, we'll say, I don't really care that much about non-believers, and I have what I need, and I don't want to share it. Hey, this goes back to our childhood, when we were taught to share. We would be happily playing with a little toy as a baby or a toddler, and then another child's introduced into this setting, and someone says, share your toy with your cousin or your little friend, and you start fighting over the toy. We don't like to share. Often as Christians, we hoard the truth. But listen, the gospel by design is meant to be shared, not hid. And sometimes we're hoarders of truth instead of sharers of hope. Sometimes we become so inward in our focus, we miss this great truth. As you give to and serve others, you yourself will be replenished and refreshed. Jesus put it this way. He said, give and it shall be given to you, pressed down, shaken together, running over. And with the same measure you give, it will be given back to you. Listen, the Bible says that God is looking for people to show himself strong on behalf of. He's looking for someone, well, like you, who will actually say, use me, Lord. I'll go where you want me to go. I'll say what you want me to say. Listen, will you be that person? If so, a wonderful adventure awaits you. I believe that sharing your faith can be exciting, joyful, and dare I use the word, fun. Yes, you heard me right. As Psalm 126:6 says, those who go out weeping, carrying seed to sow, will return with songs of joy, carrying their sheaves with them. You've heard that old song, bringing in the sheaves, bringing in the sheaves. That's what that's about. You go out with sadness, concern for people that don't know the Lord, but you come back with joy because people have come to Christ. Jesus said, there's joy in heaven over one sinner that comes to repentance. As C.S. Lewis pointed out, quote, joy is the serious business of heaven, end quote. Jesus said, it is more blessed to give than it is to receive. And that word blessed is interchangeable with the word happy. So you can translate it as follows. It's a happier thing to give than it is to receive. And that is certainly true when we're sharing the message of the gospel. I already pointed out that there's joy in heaven every time a person puts their faith in Jesus Christ. And if there's joy in heaven because of that, there ought to be joy on earth and in our hearts if we had the privilege of playing a role in that as well. Listen, next to personally knowing the Lord, the greatest joy I know is bringing others to Him and then watching them grow and be transformed. 3 John 1:4 says, I have no greater joy than to hear my children are walking in truth. Joy. There's joy in telling people about Jesus and seeing them grow in Jesus. The Apostle Paul wrote to the believers there in Thessalonica about the great joy he was experiencing as he watched them grow spiritually. And he said in 1 Thessalonians 2:19, what is our hope or our joy or crown of boasting before the Lord Jesus at his coming? Is it not you? You, Paul writes, are our glory and our joy. Listen to this. The happiest Christians are the evangelistic Christians. Let me say that again. The happiest Christians I know are the evangelistic Christians, and the least happy Christians I know are the nitpicky kind. They're arguing over theological minutiae and never telling others about Jesus. It was the old country preacher Vance Havner who once said, if we're too busy using our sickles on each other, we're going to miss the harvest, end quote. Yes, there is a happiness that we are missing out on if we're not sharing our faith.
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2: Well, we're considering the story of Jonah today, and Pastor Greg points out the lessons it teaches us about the importance of evangelism.
1: The book of Jonah is a story of a massive revival that came about through the efforts of one man, and that man was Jonah. He was called to preach to Nineveh, which was a great city, by the way. The population of Nineveh was around 300,000. It might have been a little smaller, but that was a mega city back at that time. The reason the population was so high is because it became the capital of Assyria. There was a magnificent palace built there. So it was a very, very large city of its day, 300,000 strong. It was a great city, we read in Jonah 1:2. But Jonah said, I don't want to go preach to that great city. So then we read in Jonah 1:4, God sent a great wind. And then that wind brought a storm, and Jonah was ultimately swallowed by a great fish, Jonah 1:17. But the ultimate story of Jonah is about a great God who showed great love to a lost city like Nineveh and offered them his forgiveness. If we miss that, we've missed the whole point of the story. So I heard the story of a police officer who pulled over some guy who had two penguins in the back seat of his car. The officer said, sir, I don't know if you know this, but penguins are an endangered species. You can't drive around with penguins in your car, so take them to the zoo. And the man said, I will, officer. The next day, the officer saw him driving around with the penguins again, but this time they were wearing Hawaiian shirts and sunglasses. The officer said, excuse me, I told you to take those penguins to the zoo yesterday. The man said, I did, and now we're going to the beach today. Yeah, I think he kind of missed the point of what the officer was trying to say, and we can very easily miss the point of the book of Jonah. God turned around 300,000 people through one man. How was he able to do this? Because you and I, well, we want to be the Jonah in our neighborhood, the Jonah in our family, the Jonah in our sphere of influence, hopefully minus being swallowed by a sea monster. Okay, so if you're taking notes, here's point number one. It takes a changed person to change other people. It takes a changed person to change other people. It started with Jonah himself. Of course, he was swallowed by maybe the whale or whatever that creature was. And it was in the belly of that whale that Jonah had a personal revival. It was there that he repented of his sin and recommitted himself to the Lord and was willing to do what the Lord called him to do. And so what happened? The whale cruises up to the beach there on Nineveh. I wonder what that was like. You're just sitting out on the beach, catching some rays, watching the surf, and all of a sudden you see this large object coming toward you. The Ninevites might have stood up. What is that? It's a whale. And the whale pulls right up in the shore and opens its mouth and vomits. The Bible says he vomited Jonah. Out comes Jonah. Boom. Ta-da. I wonder what he looked like. His skin was probably bleached white from the gastric juices of the sea creature. He probably smelled worse than anyone you've ever smelled before. And he has a message, 40 days and Nineveh shall be overthrown. Wow, what a story this is. But listen, Jonah was the right man at the right place at the right time. I wonder if you know somebody right now that the Lord has been nudging you to talk to. You know, it's interesting for me because sometimes I'll be out and about and I'll just see someone. And I just, the Lord, I don't know how to explain this, but just in my heart, I sense I should go start a conversation with them. And I don't know what to say to them exactly. I don't know how the conversation will go. I don't know anything about them, but I've come to realize that I need to respond to those promptings of the Holy Spirit. That's how it starts. It's just a little nudge, a little prompting, a little direction. Look at that person right there. Why don't you engage that person in a conversation? Did it ever occur to you that God has placed you right where you are right now to reach certain people? One of my favorite Bible stories is the story of the beauty queen Hadassah. It's found in the book of Esther. The king of Persia wanted a new queen. So he had this beauty contest, and Hadassah, a very attractive young Jewish woman, entered the contest. She had been raised by her uncle Mordecai. Her father had died. And incredibly, she won the beauty contest, and she became the queen of Persia. Sounds like a fairy tale, right? Her prince comes, and now she's the queen. And if it was a fairy tale, it would end with these words, and they lived happily ever after. But this isn't a fairy tale. This is a Bible story, which means it's true. It actually happened because a villain enters the story, more sinister than any villain you've seen in any child story, with a plan to literally exterminate the Jewish people. And meanwhile, Hadassah, also known as Queen Esther, was oblivious to what was going on. The king signed a decree that every Jew would be put to death. But Esther was living in the lap of luxury. You know, she was being pampered there in the palace, and she knew nothing of the plight of her fellow Jews. So one day her uncle Mordecai shows up outside the walls of the city. And he's calling out for Esther. Someone says, I think this guy is related to you. She goes, oh, send him some new clothes. And he didn't want new clothes. He wanted her attention. And I love what he said to his niece. He says to her, if you keep quiet at a time like this, deliverance and relief for the Jews will arise from some other place, but you and your relatives will die. Then Mordecai makes this very well-known statement, but who knows? Perhaps you were made queen for such a time as this. In other words, he's saying, Esther, this is your wake-up call. This is why you are where you are. You're not there by coincidence. You're there by providence to save your people. And if you don't do it, God will find someone else. So did it ever occur to you that you are where you are because God wants you there? See, the problem is when we become Christians, we want to remove ourselves from bad influences, stay away from ungodly people who might tempt us to do ungodly things. And that's good, but we have to be careful that we don't lose contact with non-believers. We can sort of retreat in what we might describe as a Christian bubble. You know, we listen to Christian radio. We buy our car from a Christian car dealer. We watch Christian movies. And we boycotted so many stores, there's none left to go to anymore. We're sort of isolated all by ourselves. But listen, Jesus said, go into all the world and preach the gospel. So I have to go. I have to leave my comfort zone, my safety zone even. Jesus did not say the whole world should go to church, but he did in effect say the church should go to the whole world. So you need to go to where people are, to that person in the restaurant that's serving you. Tell them that God loves them. Make sure you leave a tip. Don't be a cheapskate. Nothing worse than sharing your faith with a waitress or a server and then not leaving them a very generous tip. But what about that person? You're pumping gas or on the other side putting gas in their car. There just might come a moment for you to start a little conversation. Start by praying and ask the Lord to lead us, because you are where you are for such a time as this. Now listen to this. God does not need you to accomplish his work. God can reach people without you, but he would rather reach people with you and through you. So seize the moment.

0: Pastor Greg Laurie, encouraging us to seize the moment, to take advantage of those opportunities God gives us to share the hope of Christ. Good encouragement today here on A New Beginning, and there's more to come from this message. Pastor Greg, let's do what you said and seize the moment and invite someone listening to accept the Lord's offer of salvation.
1: Okay.
0: They don't know for sure if they'll go to heaven when this life is over. What would you say to someone who wants to take care of that right now, today?
1: I would say that God is just a prayer away. You know, it doesn't take years to become a Christian. It doesn't take months. Frankly, it doesn't even take hours. It can happen so quickly. It just starts with you saying to God, I know I'm a sinner. I know that you love me. I know that you sent Jesus to die on the cross for my sin and pay for those sins and then to rise again from the dead, and I want him to come into my life. So here's my question to you. Have you done that yet? Because Jesus, who did die on that cross and rose again from the dead 3 days later, is alive and standing at the door of your life right now, and he's knocking. And he's saying, if you'll hear my voice and open the door, I will come in. Would you like your sin forgiven? Would you like to know that when you die, you will go to heaven? Do you want Christ to come into your life right now? If so, why don't you just stop whatever it is you're doing and pray this prayer with me? You could pray it out loud. You can pray it in the quietness of your own heart. But pray this prayer to God. Say, Lord Jesus, I know that I am a sinner, but I know that you are the Savior who died on the cross for my sin and rose again from the dead. I'm sorry for my sin, and I turn from it now, and I choose to follow you from this moment forward. I ask all of this in Jesus' name. Amen. Listen, if you just prayed that prayer, the Bible promises that God has heard your prayer and has answered that prayer. The Bible says that we will confess our sin. He's faithful and just to forgive us our sin and cleanse us from all unrighteousness. So, God bless you. You've made the right decision. The decision to follow Jesus Christ.
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6: Have you ever heard a voice like that? A blast from heaven.
0: George Whitefield played such an important part of the Great Awakening, the Great Awakening in the 18th century, as did the Wesley brothers and Jonathan Edwards. Mm-hmm. Pastor Greg, if the four of those men hadn't spread the gospel as they did, how would that have affected the birth of our country?
1: Yeah, well, it was all part of God's plan to bring these men to our shores to proclaim the gospel. They founded great universities that still exist today, sadly, that have strayed quite far from their spiritual roots. But they impacted the people of the colonies of what would eventually become the United States of America in a profound way. These people came to put their faith in Jesus Christ. And as a result, there was a morality. The morality came as a result of the spirituality, and specifically as a result of their conversion. And that became the soil that the seeds of liberty were planted in, which ultimately bloomed into what we call the United States of America. There's never been anything like this. No country has ever been formed the way the United States has been formed. And think of all the good America has been able to do around the world. So come discover the spiritual origin story, if you will, of the United States of America in a new film that has just come out called A Great Awakening. It tells the story of George Whitefield, the Wesley brothers, Jonathan Edwards. It tells the story of the unique and amazing friendship between Whitefield and someone you may have heard of named Benjamin Franklin. And Franklin published the sermons of Whitefield, and he helped to spread the gospel in his own way. And this is a story you're going to love, and you're going to watch this movie over and over again. So let us send you a DVD of A Great Awakening. We'll send it to you for your gift of any size. Dave, tell them what that means.
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1: You really have to be careful what you watch on TV and going to the movies. The music that you listen to, the lyrics. It's really important that if you're going to follow God and you're going to follow Jesus Christ, then you need to draw the lines and boundaries in your life if you really want to be used by God today. Because Satan is taking advantage of people's lives.

0: Welcome to Somebody Loves You Radio, the Bible teaching ministry of Roel Reese in Diamond Bar, California. As our study through 1 Corinthians continues, Roel will examine the connection between spiritual growth and unity within the body of Christ. In a world filled with distractions, it's easy to drift from the habits that help us grow closer to the Lord. But as we spend time in His Word and remain dependent on Him, He continues to shape our hearts and strengthen our walk of faith. Let's join Roel Reese now for today's lesson.
1: Turn to the book of 1 Corinthians chapter 3 this evening. Spiritual maturity creates unity in the church. Paul the Apostle, in writing to the Corinthian church, gave us some really great insights because of the problems and situations that the Corinthians were facing in their own lives. And one of the problems that we have today and they had at that time, it was spiritual maturity. That there were a lot of people in the church, they were not growing and developing spiritually. And the reason is because they were not studying God's word. So that caused a lot of problems to the church. We'll see in a moment here. But I think it's really wise for us to understand that Paul is not putting down anybody, but he really wants to inform. And at the same time, think of the church today of how many people that are carnal people that have their own agenda, they have their own ideas, and they will not submit to the word of God. Many, many people today. And yet Paul in this chapter speaks about the reality of carnality, and he exhorts every single person in the church, the things that were taking place in that church at that particular time. And at the same time, think of today, what's happening to the world today. Let me go back to chapter 2, verse 14 and 15 of 1 Corinthians. Why don't you turn there? Let's begin to read chapter 2, verse 14. He says, but the natural man does not receive the things of the Spirit of God, for they are foolishness to him, nor can he know them because they are spiritually discerned. So the first thing that Paul talks about, he's talking about the natural man. Now, what is a natural man? When you think of the natural man, you have to understand that the natural man has never, ever met God. He's a total heathen. He's a person that has been born into this world, and he's never really been instructed, or maybe instructed, but has rejected the truth of God. And he is the person that is out there in the world without any fear about God, doing his own thing, and eventually doesn't even care if he goes to hell. And the reason I say that is because the only person that can get a hold of a natural man is the Holy Spirit. He's the only one. You and I can't do nothing about that. All we can do, as Paul is going to teach us, we can pray for people to be touched by the Lord. And as we pray, as they prayed for me, as they prayed for you, people that I didn't even know that prayed for me, and people that still pray for me today across the nation. And I get letters all the time, emails about people praying for me. Because we realize, number one, as Christians, that we are in a spiritual warfare. There are demons that are cast down into this world that are trying to harass you, and they want to mess with your minds. They want to mess with your lives. And one thing that you have to not worry about is a demon cannot possess a Christian. Cannot. And yet Paul tells us, and in the epistles, and even Jesus himself, he said, greater is he that is in you than he is of the world. No child of God coming out of the darkness into the light can be possessed. But Paul's going to tell us here that there's three types of people in the church, the natural, the carnal, and the spiritual. Which one are you tonight? And I think it's really that we pay attention to what the scripture is saying, because Paul wants to make sure that we understand that the natural man is the one that is a total heathen. He doesn't have any interest about God. He hates Christians. They hate God. And they have no conviction. And at the same time, they're very foolish in the decisions that they make. Turn to the book of Romans chapter 1 verse 18. And let's see what Paul is saying as he's instructing the Romans. He gives us pretty great insight in chapter 1, why the wrath of God comes upon the world. This is what he says in verse 18. He says, for the wrath of God is revealed from heaven against all ungodliness and unrighteousness of men, notice, who suppress the truth in unrighteousness. They're suppressing the truth of God. They don't want to hear it. They don't want to know about it. They want to do their own thing. Then he goes on to say this, verse 19. Because what we may know of God, it is manifested in them, for God has shown it to them. For since the creation of the world, his invisible attributes are clearly seen, being understood by the things that are made, even his eternal and power and Godhead. So what he's saying here is that everybody in the world that is a heathen is without excuse. Why? Because every morning when I leave to go to the beach, if I come out in my backyard to get in my car, all I have to do is look up without any lights in my house, look up to the sky, and I see the whole galaxy. It's amazing how many stars are out there. The Little Dipper, the Big Dipper. And the heavens, when you're standing there by yourself, looking up to the heavens with all those millions and billions of stars and planets, you feel like you're a little person. And God is so huge. And if I did not know God, looking up to the sky, I would think, wow, man, who made that? Who made that? The way everything is so perfect, so complete, the way the earth rotates and every planet in order, as the Bible speaks about here. So Paul wants us to make sure that we understand what he's trying to teach here. Look what else he says. He goes on to say again, in verse 20, for since the creation of the world, his invisible attributes are clearly seen, being understood by the things that are made, even his eternal power and Godhead, so they are without excuse. Because although they knew God, they did not glorify him as God, nor were thankful, but became, notice, futile or empty, notice, in their thoughts, and their foolish heart was darkened. Professing to be wise, they became fools. Notice, and they changed the glory of the incorruptible God into an image made by corruptible men and of birds, four-footed animals, and creeping things. So what men did is they started making their own gods. They rejected God and they made their own gods. So here Paul is giving us insight. Check this out what he says now. Therefore, verse 24, God gave them up into uncleanness and the lust of their own hearts to dishonor their bodies among themselves, who exchanged the truth of God for the lie. Did you hear that he said? They took the truth of God and they exchanged it for the lie of Satan. Now watch what they did. He says, and they worship and serve the creature rather than the Creator, who is blessed forever and ever, so be it. For this reason, God gave them up to their passions, for even their women exchanged the natural use, notice, of what is against nature. And likewise, the men, also leaving their natural use of the woman, burn in their own lust one for another, men with men committing what is shameful and receiving in themselves the penalty of their error, which is due. What does he mean by that? Well, number one, he's talking about lesbians and homosexuals. When I talk to a lesbian or a homosexual, they say, well, the Bible doesn't teach against it. It's right here. It's right here. You're not born a homosexual. You're not born a lesbian. You become one. You make the choice to become that. And so it's really important that we understand that we don't hate lesbians or homosexuals or fornicators or liars or whoever they may be. We hate the sin. Why? Because they're trying to excuse their sin. They want to be acceptable in society, and yet God does not accept it. Does not accept it. And I think that what's happening to young people today, they're buying the lie rather than the truth. Think in the high schools, are they influencing in the textbooks? They're bringing into the textbooks now, you know, homosexuality, lesbianism. So you can not only be educated on that, and you can be acceptable, and then you can make a choice what you really want to be. But according to the Bible, God condemns it. God judges it. And the Bible says that no homosexual, no lesbian, no liar, no fornicator, no person that is a sinner will inherit the kingdom of God. Plain as that. And yet they have homosexual churches. Think about that. Homosexual churches. And they think they're right. And yet they must read a different Bible than I read. Because here he says, man, that God gave them over to a reprobate mind. Why? They rejected the truth of God. And if you reject the truth of God, God will give you up. Go do what you want to do. And then you pay the consequences. So it's really important that we stick by the word of God, not by anything else in this world. Look what else he says. He goes on, verse 29. He says, and even as they did not like to retain God in their knowledge, you see? They didn't want to retain God in their knowledge, in their minds. God gave them over to a debased mind to do those things which are not fitting. Notice that. Being filled with all unrighteousness, sexual immorality, wickedness, covetousness, maliciousness, full of envy, murder, strife, deceit, evil-mindedness. They are whisperers, backbiters, haters of God, violent, proud, boasters, inventors of evil things, disobedient to their parents. You notice, undiscerning, untrustworthy, unloving, unforgiving, unmerciful, who knowing the righteous judgment of God, that those who practice such things, check this out, those that are practicing such things, all that list of sins, what does he say, are deserving.

0: participating on it. So you really have to be careful what you watch on TV and going to the movies, the music that you listen to, the lyrics that are bouncing off into your brain. It's really important that if you're going to follow God and you're going to follow Jesus Christ, then you need to draw the lines and boundaries in your life if you really want to be used by God today, in these days that we're living in. Because Satan is taking advantage of people's lives.
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0: Paul has just told us what the natural man's all about. The wrath of God is against him. And the only way that he can get out of the wrath of God is to be born again of the Holy Spirit. So now watch, go back to Corinthians. Look what he says now. He's not going to deal with the spiritual man, verse 15. He says, but he who is spiritual judges all things. Notice what he says, a person that comes to Christ and becomes a spiritual, mature child of God, everything he does what? He uses discernment. Is it good for me or is it bad for me? Am I going to get tripped by it or am I going to stumble by it? Should I go or should I not go? You need to make a stand, fully, completely. And that's something that, you know, you need to understand, because you can have friends, that when your friends want to drag you in to sin, you need to draw the line and say, you know what, I can't do that. Even if you lose your friends. And all you can do is pray for them. That's what I did when I came to Christ. I mean, I told them I couldn't go anymore to the little parties. I couldn't do the things that they were doing. I never lost contact with them. I prayed for them and I loved them. And one by one, they started coming to Jesus Christ. One by one. Because I did not compromise. And that's what God intends to do with each one of us individually. To be not the natural person, but a spiritual person. One that obeys God's what? God's word. As we stand in the body of Christ, and we draw the lines in the sand, and you say, for me and my house, we're not going to compromise. We're going to serve the Lord. Choose you this day who you're going to serve. But for me and my house, we're going to serve the Lord Jehovah God. We're not messing around. That's what Paul is bringing about. The natural man, the spiritual man. And look what else he goes on to say. He says, yet he himself is rightly judged by no one. For who has known the mind of the Lord that he may instruct him? But we have the mind of who? Of Christ. You see? Because of the word of God, and because we became born again of the Holy Spirit, now we have the mind of Jesus Christ. And the Holy Spirit is leading our lives, guiding and leading, convicting us of sin. Now Paul in chapter 3, let's look at it. Now Paul here is going to talk about the natural, we talked about, and the spiritual, and now he'll speak about the carnal man in the church. Now, what's incredible about the carnal man, he's going to talk about the immaturity of a carnal person. They've received Christ, but at the same time, they're one foot in the world, one foot in Christ. Totally divided. Paul the Apostle, if you want to get a better picture, read the book of Romans chapter 7. Where Paul says, man, I want to do what's right, but I can't. Paul was giving to us the insight. To the carnal man, until you come to chapter 8, verse 1, and then he says, therefore, there is no condemnation to those who are in Christ Jesus, who walk not after the flesh, but after the Holy Spirit of God. You see? The spiritual man does not walk after the flesh, but after the things of the Holy Spirit. And the Holy Spirit is there to convict us. Now Paul, in chapter 3, verse 1, he begins, and I, Paul, brethren, could not speak to you as spiritual people, but as carnal and as babies in Christ. Notice that. I couldn't talk to you the way I'm talking to mature people. And the reason is

0: Because you're a carnal person. You haven't developed. You haven't grown. You're still sucking on milk. You can't eat solid food. If I give you solid food, you'll choke on it. You're just a little infant baby. And you know that the majority of a lot of churches and the majority of most of the body of Jesus Christ today, it's immature and it's carnal. A very small amount of people in the church are spiritual today, as in the Old Testament times. Seriously. When you look at people's lives, and I counsel a lot, so I talk to a lot of people, and it's incredible that they've been in the church for so long and the things that they're doing. It's like I talked to a couple the other day, they've been here 5 years, a young woman and a young man, and they've been here for 5 years and they're living together. And I said, how can you sit for 5 years and continue to live together in your sin and not get married and do what God says in obedience to His word? Think about that. I mean, how can God really bless you? How can you really have peace, the peace of God in your life, when you're living a life of willful sin against God? And to sit in the church and listen every Sunday morning or Sunday night or Wednesday night and not be convicted by the Holy Spirit. And then I told them this, maybe you're not even Christians. Maybe you're not even Christians. If you don't have any conviction, you're probably not even born again of the Holy Spirit of God. Because you can't sit here in Calvary Chapel or any Calvary Chapel that teaches the Bible and continue in your sin. You cannot, because of the teaching of God's word. That's why there is so much immaturity and carnality in the church. Why? Because churches are not teaching God's word systematically. Genesis to Revelation. To have the full counsel of God. And these infants in the body of Christ are people that have never read through the Bible. Never read the word of God. They've never been from Genesis through Exodus, Leviticus, Numbers, Deuteronomy, and all the way to Malachi. And then from Malachi, from Matthew, Mark, Luke, and John, Acts, Romans, Corinthians, and Galatians, Ephesians, Philemon, and then Philippians. And all the way through the book of Revelation. Never. And yet, you should read the Bible all the way through once a year. So it's really important for you to understand that you need to become a student of God's word. Study to show thyself approved unto God, a workman that doesn't need to be ashamed. And when you don't know God's word, you're ashamed. Think of when people, your friends come to you and say, hey, I think you're a Christian. Now you're a Christian. Now, can you please tell me what does it mean in the book of John chapter 15, this verse? And you go, well, I don't really know. You're a Christian, you really don't know. Well, I haven't really read the Bible. Or they ask you for a book of the Bible like the book of Habakkuk or Amos. And you say, I don't know where that's at. You don't even know how many chapters in that Bible. How many books in the Bible, in the Old Testament, New Testament? How many apocrypha books, you see? Those are not in the Bible. They're historical books. So it's really important that Paul is exhorting these people that are not developing, they're not growing, and they're immature, and they have one foot in the world, and they have one foot in Christ, and they're totally divided when it comes to the unity of the body of Jesus Christ. They're the ones that are constantly causing problems in the church. They're the ones. Because they are not spiritual. They don't hear God's voice. They grieve the Holy Spirit of God. Because of their sin. So here Paul, notice again what he's saying here. He's really informing us concerning these things. And then again, the works of the flesh in Romans chapter 5, 8, Galatians 5, 16 through 19, Ephesians chapter 5, verses 3 to 7, and then again in Romans chapter 7, verse 5. But notice what he says here, at verse 1 again. And I, brethren, could not speak to you as spiritual people, but as carnal, and notice, as babies, as infants in Christ. Infants in Christ, because they're not mature in the word of God. Verse 2, he says, when I gave you to eat, I fed you with milk and not with solid food. Wow. Because you would choke on it. He couldn't give to them what I'm giving to you tonight, the word of God like that. They couldn't study it because they couldn't. They didn't have a hunger for it. They didn't want to know about it. And Paul tells them here, you guys, if I were to give it to you, he said, you would have grown spiritually, but instead of growing spiritually, you're growing more toward the world and toward Christ. And yet, in the book of Hebrews chapter 6, he really gives a warning, and in Hebrews chapter 10, pretty heavy warnings. You read it when you go home, you'll blow your mind. And then he goes on, I fed you with milk and not with solid food, for until now, you were not able to receive it, and even to the present time, you are still not able. Notice that. That's the problem. They could not receive the word of God. Spiritually, they were having a tough time. They couldn't receive God's word in their own lives.
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2: Well, I'm going to have you turn in your Bibles today to the book of Nehemiah. We're in that series currently, Nehemiah chapter 13. And I have a sort of an odd title for this message. It's called How to Backslide. So if you want to backslide, this is your ticket on how to do it. And of course, I know you don't. And I want to show you how not to as well. William Booth, who was the founder of the Salvation Army, had a group of young men that he was training, new officers for the Salvation Army, and he said to them this little quote. He said, "I want you young men to always bear in mind that it is the nature of a fire to go out. You must keep it stirred up and fed and the ashes removed." This is a message today to those whose fires of devotion have gone out or are going out, and you realize you are at a critical mass, you need to do something, or you're tending in the wrong direction. There is, in science, in what is called the second law of thermodynamics, a little law called entropy. And entropy basically says that, in simple terms, over time, in a closed system, energy is lost. That things move from order to disorder, and that things will tend toward decay. So, for example, you put ice on the sidewalk, and what's it going to do? It's going to melt. Energy will be lost. The only way to overcome, and they say you really can't overcome entropy, it's a law, but the only way you could alter it or slow it down or deal with it is to add more energy into the system. So if ice is melting, you want to apply cooling to the environment. You expend energy to cool the environment around it down to slow down the melting of the ice. Or to decrease entropy in a messy room, for an example. That's a closed system. And when you walk by the door, you're glad sometimes it's closed. But in a closed system, the only way to mitigate against a messy room is to clean it up, expend a little energy, add a little energy to the closed system, and clean it up. So have you noticed during this entire series, I've been waiting for this message for a long time because in the background, there's a motorcycle that I want to talk to you about. Now, I noticed this when we first put this out, and this is just all for backdrop. But I know about this bike because this is a bike I had when I was in high school. Not this particular one. But this is a Honda 450, CB450, double overhead cam, awesome bike. And I thought it was a mid-70s until I ran the VIN number. This is a 1968 Black Bomber CB450 Honda. So it's sort of a cool collector's edition, very, very vintage. But I can tell you, this motorcycle does not look the same as it did when it was new. There's a lot of parts missing. You know what happened to it? Entropy happened to it pretty rapidly. Not only did things deteriorate and rust and fall off, but I'm guessing it's been salvaged and parts have been taken from it. Obviously, it needs a lot of energy put into the system for that to ever be viable once again. Now, all of that example brings me to this point. There is something I'm going to call spiritual entropy. Just like in the second law of thermodynamics, you have the law of entropy. I think you have the law of spiritual entropy. It is the nature of a Christian to tend toward disorder. If you just leave a Christian alone and no energy gets expended into the system, naturally things will tend toward disorder unless spiritual energy is applied. That's not to say that you are not saved, but it is to say that if you don't do anything to the system, you will stagnate. You will stagnate. That's why Peter says in 2 Peter chapter 1, therefore add to your faith virtue, and to virtue knowledge, and to knowledge self-control, and to self-control perseverance, and perseverance brotherly kindness, and to brotherly kindness love. Add to your faith. In the same book, Peter says, grow in the grace and in the knowledge of our Lord and Savior, Jesus Christ. Jesus put it this way in John 15, abide in me and I in you. In the words of Paul the Apostle, Philippians chapter 2, work out your own salvation, for it is God who works in you both to will and to do of his good pleasure. In the same book, in the next chapter, I press toward the goal for the prize of the high calling in Jesus. Every one of those verses is about putting energy back into the system to fight against spiritual entropy. Now, there's a Bible term for this. It's not entropy, and it's not spiritual entropy. The Bible term for this is backsliding. Backsliding is a word that shows up in the Old Testament 13 times, chiefly in the books of Isaiah and Jeremiah and Hosea. Backsliding. The New Testament calls it falling away. James refers to it as wandering from the truth. What basically happens is a person comes to Jesus, says, I believe in Christ. I give my life to Christ. I'm so excited. I'm so on fire. And then, over time, the fire never gets tended. Energy doesn't get put back into the system. Paul wrote to the Galatians and said, do you remember this verse? I marvel that you are turning away so soon from him who called you. Or how about when Jesus wrote to the church of Ephesus and said, I've got something against you. You have left your first love. You have left your first love. So, backsliding is almost never a blowout, almost always a slow leak. It's gradual over time. And I'm going to show you in chapter 13 four areas where God's people were backsliding. Now let me catch you up to speed here. Let me give you the flow of this book up till this point. The wall of Jerusalem has just been dedicated. We looked at that last week. After the wall of Jerusalem was dedicated, it was 12 years since Nehemiah came to Jerusalem and dedicated the wall. It took 12 years. He was governor of Jerusalem for 12 years. And then something happened. What happened is he left Jerusalem and went back to Persia. Remember, he was the cupbearer for King Artaxerxes. So there must have been some kind of notion of when you're done, you come back. So the wall is dedicated. He goes all the way back to Persia. We don't know for how long. I'm guessing at least a year. Some scholars say up to 2 years. And then he comes back to Jerusalem to find it a very different place than the Jerusalem that he left. Something has happened over time. And it wasn't good. I'm going to just take you down to verse 6 without reading all these verses. Verse 6, but during all this, I was not in Jerusalem. For in the 32nd year of Artaxerxes, king of Babylon, I returned to the king. And then after certain days, probably at least a year, after certain days, I had returned to the king. After certain days, I obtained leave from the king. So, when the cat is away, the mice will play. And that happens in this city. Old evils have returned, old habits have revived, and a sense of permissiveness in the city among God's people is prevailing. This shouldn't really surprise you because this is human nature. Moses went up to the mountain to receive God's law. When he was gone, you remember what happened? Exodus 32, what did they build? A golden calf. Didn't take long for that to happen. Moses is gone, he comes back, finds it a very different congregation. Paul would establish a church, build up that church, then leave that church, turn it over to other people. Things would go wrong. He would have to write a letter to that church or visit it a second time. So all of that speaks to this issue of backsliding. Now, here's the thing about backsliding. When we discover it, it surprises us. It's like, how did I get here? Because it's subtle, it's gradual, it's incremental. But it ends up where we are thinking things that a person close to God would not think. We are saying things that a person close to God would never say. We are doing things that a person close to God would never do. Peter swore he would never do what Jesus predicted they would do. He said, though all forsake you, I never will. And then cock-a-doodle-doo, right? And he ends up doing what he said he would never do.
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2: So this is how to backslide. And number one, misplace your Bible. You want to backslide? Do that. Chuck your Bible out the door. Don't read the text of Scripture. Just let it rot for weeks or months. Never pick it up, maybe except on Sunday. Misplace your Bible. I'm going to take you back to verse 1. On that day, they read from the book of Moses in the hearing of the people, and it was found written that no Ammonite or Moabite should ever come into the congregation of God. Because they had not met the children of Israel with bread and water, but hired Balaam against them to curse them. However, our God turned the curse into a blessing. And so it was, when they had heard the law, that they separated and all the mixed multitude from Israel. Now, they had read the Bible before. Back in chapter 8, there was a huge revival that happened. And when Ezra read the law, they were cut to the heart. They were convicted. It's like, yeah, we need to get right with God, because now we realize that all of our pain as a nation is because we've turned from God. So we're never doing that again. That's why the captivity happened. So they had read and they were convicted. But then, when Nehemiah left, evidently, they hadn't read the Scriptures for a long time. At least a year, if not more. But on one day, on that day, somebody opened the Bible, read from the book of the law. And once again, the Word of God did the work of God in the hearts of the people of God. One time, the Word of God was front and center. That was then, this is now. Time has elapsed. Their Bibles have been misplaced. They've either forgotten or simply neglected the Scripture. And because of that, a permissiveness has set in until now. Listen, when Christians neglect the scriptures, they are neglecting the only source of pure, undiluted truth. It's one thing to hear a sermon like this, but when you read the scriptures for yourself, it's the only source of pure, undiluted truth. And when you neglect it, it leads to confusion, apathy, emptiness, dryness, joylessness, indifference. It makes you vulnerable to temptation. It makes you lukewarm, and it makes you fruitless. Who wants to sign up for that? I don't. When the Bible is sidelined, you become gullible. When the Bible is sidelined, you become easily swayed by false ideologies because you're no longer mainlining the truth. The truth has been sidelined. And now you're just open to everything and everyone's ideas. Remember what Jesus said in the New Testament to the leaders? He said, neglecting the commandment of God, you hold to your tradition. I'm going to put this up on the screen. This is the admission of one author who said, when I look back on the periods of my life when I neglected the Bible, I can see a clear pattern, a growing disconnect from God. In those moments, it was as if I had put up a wall between God and myself. Psalm 119:105 reminds us, your word is a lamp to my feet, a light to my path. Without that light, I stumbled in the darkness of worldly concerns, gradually drifting away from the source of all wisdom and guidance. One of the most striking consequences of not reading the Bible was the gradual erosion of my moral compass. The Bible provides clear guidance on right and wrong, but without regular exposure to its teachings, I found myself susceptible to the moral relativism of the world. So, if you want to backslide, just get rid of your Bible. Just neglect it, sideline it. But if the first step to backsliding is to neglect Scripture, then the first line of defense is to tell me, not neglect it, read it, get back to it. When I was first saved, I remember quite clearly, I was drawn to the person of Jesus. Jesus was described in a way that was fresh and very winsome and compelling to me. But the Bible was a different issue. I knew I needed to have one, so I got one. But it was difficult. It was hard to figure out. And I had like the easiest version of the Bible you can get. It was called Good News for Modern Man. I don't know if any of you have ever seen that, but Good News for Modern Man makes the New Living Translation seem difficult. I mean, it was just like my dog could understand this. I'm reading through it, and though it's easy language, I'm asking questions like, why are they telling the same story four times? Right? I'm beginning in the New Testament, Matthew, Mark, Luke, and John. It's the same stuff. And so I had a little difficult time reading it, but I kept reading it. And then I decided I needed to buy a real Bible because this was just a paperback New Testament with a funky drawing on the front. I thought, I got to get serious. So I wanted a leather Bible. And I remember going to the Bible bookstore and I bought an old King James leather-bound Bible. So things went from bad to worse at that point in terms of my understanding. But it happens to be a Bible I still cherish to this day. A version I still read, by the way. But as I kept reading it, I noticed a change. I noticed a change in me. I noticed a change in appetites, desires, values, activities. Not only did I notice it, my parents noticed it. They weren't too excited about it, but they noticed it. My friends really noticed it. So let me give you three words when it comes to not neglecting the Bible and getting back to it and placing it front and center. Three words that I think might help. Discipline, desire, delight. At first, it's a discipline. It's like, I don't understand. I don't get it. I have so many questions when I go through it. That's the discipline part. At first, it's a discipline. It'll never become your desire, until it is first your discipline. But once you stick with the discipline, you will discover it becomes a desire. You have a voracious appetite for truth. And then eventually, it becomes a delight. Well, you can't live without it. Like David, who said, "Oh, how I love thy law. It is my meditation all the day." So that's number one. If you're going to backslide, get rid of your Bible. Number two, misalign your companions. Or to put it another way, that's not alliterated, get really bad friends around you. If you want to backslide, get a crowd of people around you that will hold you back spiritually, and you will be sure to backslide. I'll go down to verse 4. Watch this. "Now, before this, Eliashib the priest, having authority over the storerooms of the house of our God, was allied with Tobiah, and he had prepared for him a large room, where previously they had stored the grain offerings, the frankincense, the articles, the tithes of grain, the new wine, oil, which were commanded to be given to the Levites and singers and gatekeepers, and the offerings for the priests. But during all this, I was not in Jerusalem, for in the 32nd year of Artaxerxes, king of Babylon, I had returned to the king. Then, after certain days, I obtained leave from the king. And I came to Jerusalem, and I discovered the evil that Eliashib had done for Tobiah in preparing a room for him in the courts of the house of God. And it grieved me bitterly. Therefore, I threw all the household goods of Tobiah out of the room." Don't you love Nehemiah? It's like, I'm going to solve this problem. He just starts chucking it out the door. Now, there's two main characters in these verses that we just read. There's Eliashib, the priest, and Tobiah, the Ammonite. You remember Tobiah from chapter 2? He was one of the two enemies of the Jews. There was Sanballat, the Horonite. Talked about him. Then there was Tobiah, the Ammonite. We talked about him. And those guys were buddies with each other. And they hated the Jews, and they did not want the city to be rebuilt. And now he's living in the temple. One of the enemies of God is living in a storeroom in the temple. Imagine letting him set up headquarters in the house of God. And it's being promoted by the high priest. Eliashib is the high priest. Eliashib, you may remember, he has been mentioned several times in this book, in the list of workers who built the wall in chapter 3, he was number one on the list. Guys who stepped up to the plate to build. But now, he's hanging out with the enemy. You know, it would be like if you came to church or I came to church and discovered that one of the pastors on staff let the Ayatollah from Iran have a room in the church. He's like, what? He's living here? I mean, he's the guy who said death to Israel and death to America. He's living here? That's what Nehemiah discovered. Now, the question is, why would the high priest do this? Well, go down to verse 28. It says, "And one of the sons of Joiada, the son of Eliashib, the high priest, was a son-in-law of Sanballat, the Horonite. Therefore, I drove him from me." One of Eliashib, the high priest's relatives, is married to Sanballat's daughter. Sanballat and Tobiah are buddies. Tobiah figures this is a way to hang out with the high priest that we can get into the city to destroy it and to overturn it.
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1: You're listening to Straight from the Heart, the Bible teaching radio ministry of Calvary Chapel, Philadelphia. Our teacher here on Straight from the Heart is Senior Pastor Joe Foch. We're currently in the New Testament, going verse by verse through the book of Philippians. On today's broadcast, we'll continue our study beginning in chapter 2. Before we finish, I'll give you some additional information so you can contact us with any questions or comments. But first, open your Bible to Philippians chapter 2 and let's join Pastor Joe as he continues.
2: We are in the second chapter of Philippians. Let this mind be in you, this is also in Christ Jesus. And Paul moves on to elaborate and talk about Christ, our example, and his exaltation. And it encourages us to go on in the Lord and to let that thing that God has worked in us work out and manifest itself in this life. To do all things without murmuring and disputing, you see that. Even though we're in the midst of a crooked and perverse nation, we're supposed to shine as lights in this world and hold forth the word of life to a lost world, that Paul says that we would also be infectious, that his labor would not be in vain. He had labored on these Philippians. In verse 17, where we pick up, he says to them, "Yea, and if I be offered upon the sacrifice and service of your faith, I joy and rejoice with you all. For the same cause also do ye joy and rejoice with me." Paul says, look, if I happen to be, and he uses the word oblation, the drink offering or wine to be poured out. And he'll use that in 2 Timothy when he knows that his life is at an end. Here he's sensing that he's going to be released from his imprisonment in Rome. But he says, if I am to be that sacrifice that's poured out on your offering of service and labor, and oftentimes even in pagan practice that the Philippians would be used to, sometimes when there was an animal that was sacrificed, there would be a drink offering poured out on that sacrifice. Paul says, if I be poured out upon the sacrifice of your service, your faith, I rejoice with you all, for the same cause also do you joy, and you rejoice in me, that our labor is not in vain. We know that Paul says, I don't mind, this is what God wants, I am willing to be poured out for the benefit of your walk with the Lord and your service. But I trust in the Lord Jesus to send Timotheus shortly unto you, and I bet he liked to be called Timothy better than Timotheus. We'll get to ask him soon. Paul said, let no man despise your youth. Maybe he called him Timotheus to make him sound a little more sophisticated as Timotheus than he does as Timmy. I trust in the Lord Jesus to send Timothy shortly unto you, that I also may be of good comfort when I know your state. Now, Epaphroditus is with Paul in Rome. He's come from the church at Philippi. He's going to return. Paul is hoping to send Timothy back with him to the church of Philippi so that then Timothy then can come back to Rome and let Paul know what's going on in Philippi. There were no fax machines, no telephones, none of that. How wonderful in those days. And he says, I trust to send Timothy to you that I also may be of good comfort when I know your state. For I have no man like-minded who will naturally care for your state, who intentionally, you know, who is committed to care for your state. For all seek their own, not the things which are Jesus Christ. Now, it's an interesting statement because Paul has some other laborers with him, and perhaps Luke, Justice, some of the other many names that are with him, maybe they are out on errands doing things for him. Perhaps Demas is there, and Paul also already at this point sees in the heart of Demas that Demas is attracted to this present world. And he'll say that in 2 Timothy, Demas hath left me, you know, attracted to this present world. in contrast to the world to come. It's very interesting to hear Paul say this, only Timothy. You know, he's the one that really has a heart for you that resonates with me. You know, there's so many other, Paul says, they seek their own. They seek, you know, they're Christian. Paul didn't say he didn't have Christian friends. They're you know, they have their own relationship with the Lord. They have their own walk. But Timothy, like myself, would be willing to be poured out. I have no other man like-minded. You know, this is a guy who is given to the work of Christ and to the cause of Christ above his own interests. And that was his emphasis here. Let this mind be in you that was also in Christ Jesus, though he was in the form of God, thought it not robbery to be equal to God, took upon himself the form of a servant. He emptied himself. He's saying Timothy also. And what a, you know, for any Timothys that are here, you know, a support role in some way or another, never unnoticed by God, recorded in heaven's annals, and to be brought out into the open and rewarded with tremendous rewards. Timothy becomes a giant of a man in regards to church history, and all of us familiar with Paul's letters to Timothy and the things he has to say about him in the epistles. Young men. Other men seek their own things and not the things of Christ. But you know the proof of him, that as a son with the Father, he has served with me in the gospel. What a blessing. Him, therefore, I hope to send presently, so soon as I shall see how it will go with me. Now, Paul says, you know, I'm waiting to see what's happening. I have this hearing coming up here. I'm going to send. But I trust in the Lord that I also myself shall come shortly. Isn't it interesting? He's not saying the Lord told me this, the Lord told me that. He's just saying, you know, I have a sense about this. There's some things going on here. I've got a sense that in my own heart, you know, in the not too distant future, I'm going to be released and be able to come to you again. Yet I supposed it necessary to send to you Epaphroditus, my brother and companion in labor and fellow soldier, but your messenger and he that ministered to my one. Epaphroditus had come from the church in Philippi with an offering for Paul there in Rome. And when you were in, you know, there's places in the world today, if they stick you in a hospital, you know, we're used to complaining about hospital food. I hope none of you cook at a hospital. It's nothing personal, just a generality. Maybe your hospital has food that people get sick just so they can get and eat. I don't know. That could happen too. But, you know, most of the time people complain about hospital food. There are hospitals in Eastern Europe today. There are hospitals in countries around the world today. When they put you in there, there ain't no kitchen in that hospital. And if your relatives and friends don't come and throw a basket or you let a rope down and pull up some fruit or something to your room, you don't eat. And Paul's under guard in Rome, and it's the support of friends and the care of friends that is making this time probably bearable in many ways. And Epaphroditus had gone there from Philippi to take an offering. Paul said he ministered to my wants. For he longed after you all and was full of heaviness. He was bummed out because that he had heard... You had heard that he was sick, for indeed he was sick, nigh unto death, but God had mercy on him, and not on him only, but on me also, lest I should have sorrow upon sorrow. Paul says, you know, he got here. Now, many scholars feel that he got this Rome fever that was predominant. Many times it was from the water. You know, people make jokes, don't drink the water. You had to become acclimated. You had to get there and let the bacteria, the local bacteria, move in, mess everything up for a while until you adjusted to them. And many times people would come to Rome and either eat something or drink something and end up sick. And evidently Epaphroditus comes there and ends up meeting the local bacteria and was sick nigh unto death. Remarkably, they heard about it in Philippi. You know that in the church, rumors can spread across oceans and continents, and we can really get the job done. You know, this is without telephones or the post office or anything. They had heard back in Philippi that he was sick in Rome. Paul says, no, not only sick, nigh unto death. Isn't it interesting that God puts it on Paul's heart to write that as he's moving on, mentioning some things about his fellow laborers as he's moving on to another doctrinal point. And yet the Lord puts it on his heart to mention these specific things. Remember, Paul would say, Trophimus, I've left behind sick. Well, this is the same guy. Remember, Paul the Apostle is the same guy that was sending out sweatbands and aprons, and people were being healed just by touching those things. And God was doing spectacular miracles at points in his life. Why doesn't Paul just pray for him? Paul was sick, and he said it was through his illness that he ended up in Galatia. Not in spite of, but through his illness, he says. He ended up planting the churches there. Here, Epaphroditus is ill to the point of death. Paul is right there with him. God had granted miracles to be done by the hand of Paul. But you see, in all of those situations, it was the Lord working through the man. It wasn't just the man working without the Lord. It was the Lord working through the apostles to confirm the word that was preached, and none of those apostles had the right to just swing that gift around whenever they wanted. They couldn't just take off their sports jacket and swing it around and knock down whoever they wanted to knock down, wherever they wanted, go out and get one of those hairdos and knock people down. Sports jacket, spiritual, Holy Spirit shotgun thing, which is a mockery and sad. Epaphroditus was sick. Paul doesn't say, Epaphroditus, that wimp. He says, my fellow soldier, my fellow laborer, this warrior who's here with me, who has put his life on the line for the cause of Christ, who is a demonstration of the things we exhorted you to do, of let this mind be in you, took upon himself the form of a servant. He was sick, he says, nigh unto death. But God had mercy on him. God had raised him up. God did heal him. Not on him only, but Paul says, on me also, lest I should have sorrow upon sorrow. You know that Paul was praying for him. You know that Paul was brokenhearted about his illness. I send him, therefore, the more carefully, that when you see him again, you may rejoice, and that I may be the less sorrowful. Receive him, therefore, in the Lord with all gladness, notice, and hold such in reputation.

Now, Paul's a typical preacher. He's got two more chapters, and he's already saying, finally. We'll wrap this up in a minute. I'll make one final point here. You know, you got another hour to go, but here's Paul, finally. And it probably, obviously, it means more than that. It means he's getting to something here he really wants to say. Finally, my brethren, rejoice in the Lord. Not in circumstances. Paul's in prison. Rejoice in the Lord. Believe me, I'm not preaching this at you. This is an autobiographical self-exhortation, you know. I mean, I look at this and think, what would I be doing? I mean, it is a exhortation to me, not in circumstances. Rejoice in the Lord. To write the same things to you, to me, indeed, it's not grievous. I don't mind writing. He's going to remind them of some things now. But for you, it's safe. He's going to give them some warnings now. Beware of dogs. That's a great plaque for mailmen, isn't it? It's great plaque material in the Bible. Beware of dogs. Beware of evil workers. Beware of the concision, for we are the circumcision, which worship God in the Spirit, and rejoice in Christ Jesus, and have no confidence in the flesh. So beware, beware, beware. There's three of them there in verse 2, and they are in the tense of constantly be guarding yourself against dogs. Constantly be guarding yourself against evil workers. Constantly be guarding yourself against the concision. And Paul is taking, you know, aim and pulling off both barrels at the Judaizers here, the legalists of his day, the self-righteous. He's calling them dogs because that's what they called Gentiles. They were coming around following Paul in his work from church to church, saying that the Gentiles who turned to Christ because Christ was a Jewish Messiah, they needed to be circumcised really to be part of the church, or else they were still Gentiles. Paul says constantly be looking out for dogs. He's throwing it back on them. For constantly be looking out for evil workers. Hey, Paul was a little bit heavy. Constantly be looking out for the concision, and he doesn't use the second half of the word circumcision. He uses the word that means somebody who cuts or mutilates themselves. And Paul is saying there, the circumcision they're bragging in, saying will make you more spiritual, is nothing but mutilation before God. Because you have to understand, Paul is saying his church, what they're saying. They are an affront to the finished work of Jesus Christ. They are mocking in self-righteousness the fact that Jesus, when he died on the cross, said, "It is finished, paid in full." What they're saying is you can be a little more spiritual. You can add to the work of Jesus Christ. Jesus Christ didn't really know what he was talking about when he said, "It is finished, paid in full." Because if you get circumcised, you'll be just a little bit more spiritual. You'll be adding to the work of Christ. If you do this thing, if you sign our registrar, if you go through our class, if you get this diploma. You know, no, I'm not against classes. I'm not against diplomas. I'm not against. But look, the idea is they were doing it in the sense that they then were superior to other believers because of some effort in their flesh. Paul says that's nothing but mutilation. It counts for nothing. That doesn't mean anything. And believe me, there's organizations all over this country that do religious stuff, that build big buildings. They're well-oiled machines. They build all kinds of stuff and hospitals and evil workers, dogs. That's heavy. Paul, because he knows at the center of that what the stakes are. This is a man, and he's going to go on and give us his credentials. But in his zeal, he had murdered Christians and blasphemed the

0: name of Jesus. And he knows that he's washed and cleansed and loved of God. And to live as Christ and to die as gain. And he can do that with a heart filled with assurance, because all of his religious life never amounted to a single thing until he encountered the grace of the living God. And grace upon grace, measure upon measure. Oh, be careful. You preach that grace stuff, you know what happens. You got that big flock of sheep up there at Calvary Chapel, and if you keep preaching grace, you'll turn them into a herd of lunatics. They'll be out there sinning and carrying on. You'll make them all nuts. They'll just think they can just go on out there and do it all and get to heaven anyway. You preach that grace stuff. Cheap grace. No such thing as cheap grace. Purchased at a cost to Almighty God that we will learn of in the ages to come and still never arrive at a full understanding, I'm sure. At the blood of his Son. And for anyone who's in love with Christ, they know that grace is their lifeline, day after day after day after day. Grace. Unmerited favor. Oh, there should be character. We should be growing and being conformed to the image of Christ. He talks about that in this letter. But in regards to our acceptance to God, to say taking a knife and mutilating part of your body makes you more acceptable is an affront, because it was his Son that was mutilated on the cross. And there need be no other mutilation to make anybody acceptable to God or for God to love. No other religious sweat that can improve upon the bloodshed of God's Son. And Paul is going to make that point now. Look what he says here in verse 4. Though I might also have confidence in the flesh, if any other man thinks that he has whereof he might trust in the flesh, I more. Top this, he says. Circumcised the eighth day. I did it the old-fashioned way. These guys think if they get circumcised at 20 or 30 or 40, they're going to be more spiritual. Let me tell you this, I did it when it's supposed to happen, on the eighth day. Of the stock of Israel. I'm no Hellenist, I'm no Gentile being converted to this. I'm of the stock of Israel. Of the tribe of Benjamin. If you're going to brag about a tribe other than Judah, it's Benjamin. They stayed faithful in the other 10 tribes in the north, pulled away and went into idolatry. Benjamin. Mordecai, who saved, and Esther, who saved the entire nation. Benjamin. Benjamites. Of the tribe of Benjamin. A Hebrew of the Hebrews, which means though he grew up in Tarsus, Tarsus is recognized as a full Roman colony, but he grew up speaking Hebrew and Aramaic and was not a Hellenistic Jew who grew up speaking Greek. He was a Hebrew of the Hebrews, he says. As touching the law, a Pharisee. The book of Acts, he tells us, the son of a Pharisee. I don't know what, that doesn't sound good to us, does it? But I'm a Pharisee and the son of a Pharisee. These guys want to brag, he said. Concerning zeal, persecuting the church. They want to, you know, they think they're zealous because they're trying to get someone to get circumcised. I want to take people's heads off. I was zealous. Touching the righteousness which is in the law. That's a remarkable word. Blameless. Blameless. Not the righteousness which is of the law, because there is no righteousness of the law, but the righteousness that was in the law, he says, that was perceived to be in the law. If anybody thought they could be righteous by keeping the law, people would look at my life and they said one word, blameless. So he, what he's saying is, if there's anything to brag about in religion, I can brag way more than them. They're following me around telling you, you need to be circumcised now. No, no, no, I was circumcised on the eighth day. The tribe of Benjamin, a Hebrew of the Hebrews, touching in regards to the law, a Pharisee, the son of a Pharisee. And in regards to zeal, they don't know anything about zeal. I spent my life persecuting the church. touching righteousness, which is by the law, blameless. But what things were gain to me, those I counted loss for Christ. Now, it's interesting, too, because this is, you know, what things were an asset I counted as a liability. There's some of that in the language here. But the interesting thing is he said, what things were gained to me, those I counted, with the effect that I am still counting today. It's in that tense. Loss for Christ.
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2: Do good to all, especially those of the household of faith. So do good to all as you live with eternity in mind, as you sow to the Spirit, as you live knowing that things will outlast you. You're not living for today. You're not living for this world. You're not getting caught up in the system. You're not laying up for yourselves treasures on earth, but in heaven, like Jesus said in Matthew 6. And as you're choosing not to grow weary, just keep doing good and broaden it. Practice, especially on those of the household of faith. But don't let it stop at the household of faith. Do good to all.

0: We're on the home stretch in our study of Galatians here on Abounding Grace. Glad you joined us. We'll meet up with Pastor Ed Taylor in chapter 6 in just a moment. If someone were to describe you and how you handle your finances, what do you suppose they'd say? Perhaps stingy or a hoarder? Or would they say you're generous and giving? Taylor in chapter 6 in just a moment. If someone were to describe you and how you handle your finances, what do you suppose they'd say? Perhaps stingy or a hoarder? Or would they say you're generous and giving? Today, we'll see that sharing and giving is an important part of the Christian life. And when we part two of Grace Leads to Generosity.
1: The Lord has called me in the ministry life, for my life, He has called me to be a pastor. You would call that vocational. You might hear that word. My vocation is a pastor. I have a responsibility to lead this church. You could even use this word. I don't like the phrase, but we got to use it because you'll understand it. My job is to be a pastor. That's my full-time, 80 hours a week or whatever it is. That's my job. 7 days a week, I'm a pastor. That is what God has called me to do. And as a pastor, I have a job description. Now, over the years, people have emailed me thinking they know my job description, but the Bible gives me the job description. It's actually not as complicated as you might think. Here's my job description in Acts chapter 6, verse 2. The 12 summoned the multitude of the disciples and said, "It is not desirable that we should leave the word of God and serve tables. Therefore, brethren, seek out from among you 7 men of good reputation, full of the Holy Spirit and wisdom, whom we may appoint over this business, but we will give ourselves continually to prayer and to the ministry of the word." That's my job description.

to give myself continually to prayer and the ministry of the Word of God, which includes studying, putting messages together, and teaching them, and then exercising my gift of leadership over the team that he's given me, right? Because we have other pastors here. The church hasn't always been large. We started out very small, and when we were small, I had a job. I worked, and I enjoyed my job, and I was very successful in what I was doing, and I worked, and then I also began planting the church, because part of my calling in life was to be a church planter. So I planted the church, and I went to work, and I worked all day to provide for the needs of my family, and then God was using us to start the church here as it grew. And God has now, because the church has grown, there's more than just me as a pastor. We have many, many pastors and many people on our team. Although we have a very light staff, we have a very powerful staff, and we have all of those that are here. And here's the thing, all tying together. So with all that, because we don't talk much about this, but this is the verse we need to. When it says, let him who is taught the word share in all good things, this is what's happening. When you give to the life of your local church, you are supporting those who are serving you in ministry. So let me give you our perspective. It started with me, but then all of us, anyone that receives a paycheck from the church here, here's the thing. We live by faith. We live by faith. We don't know what a week's going to bring. We don't know what the giving's going to bring. We don't know how, what the economy does good, the economy doesn't do good. We live by faith. And that if anything happened in the church, anything happened ever, like financially something happened. Although, let me just say before I get there, I've been here 26 years, and this church is a faithful giving church. We have never had a need ever go unmet. Not only that, God has not only met every one of our needs, but he's also given us a few wants along the way. Because I remember when it was just a thought in my mind that God impressed that we would have a radio station. Now, when I started finding out how much they cost, I'm like, okay, I don't think we're ever going to do that. But guess what? Two stations later and years ministering to this city, what a great gift this church has given to the city through Grace FM. It's an amazing gift. That's through the faithful giving of all these years, all the believers that have ever come through here. My family, this is where we tithe. This is where we give. This church is our church. So we collectively get to be a part of that. So living by faith, we don't know what a week's going to bring. And if every one of the guys and gals that have joined our team left a job, they were already working and already serving, and then they took this job. Most of us, when we took a position here, we took far less than we were making in the world because it wasn't about the money. It was about serving the Lord. Now, your faithfulness provides for the needs of families, and we live by faith. We live by faith, not trusting that you will give, but trusting that God will provide. So there's no pressure on you. That's really, God puts it. He says, if you don't want to give, don't give. That's God says that in his word. You want to give grudgingly? Don't give. That's not the point. The point is not, like, if the church tanked somehow, something happened, you know what we would do? We go get a job. Because we already know how to work. So we'd go get a job. And I'm pretty confident that those that are serving here, as we would all go get a job, that they would still continue to serve the needs of this church. That they're not here for a job. So we'll go get a job, provide for the needs of my home, and then continue to serve the Lord. Because we've already done that. We've already been there. Now, of course, I love it when I'm bringing someone on the team and they're in the final interview. I look them in the eye. I go, you understand, if something happens, you know, we're all going to go get a job. Yeah, we're all going to get, yes, it's no problem. And you understand, since you're the last person hired, you're the first one to go get a job. But you know, also through the years, that has never happened. That's never happened. You see, your giving, it puts turkeys on people's table. Your giving, you know, I mean, we don't publicize this kind of stuff because God gets the glory. I don't want to go through a list of everything. Your giving does so much for the community that you won't even find out until you're in heaven. You go, what? Somebody's up there going to thank you. And you go, what are you thanking me for? Well, you don't understand. That sacrificial gift that you prayed over with your kids and you offered, it got me through the week. And you're like, oh, man, yeah, that was a big deal for us. That was really hard. But it really wasn't hard because once I did it, it wasn't hard. And so Paul's very clear here. You need to share.
That's part of it. Giving is part of it. And then notice the context.

0: verse 7. Don't be deceived. God is not mocked. Now, the context, of course, for this specifically is in your giving and sharing. Don't be deceived that if you don't give or share, don't be deceived. That's a mockery to God. And you say, well, how, Pastor? Well, God has been so good to us. And we choose with what God has done for us to not express his love. It's a mockery of Christianity. And we can understand now sometimes why the world is just so skeptical, where the world just doesn't believe us when we say something, where it takes a long time to build their trust because so many have been burned. And we've been burned. I mean, it's not like just them out there. We've been burned by believers. We've been burned with hard hearts. We've been burned with people that said they were a Christian, didn't act. Like, we've all been burned. But don't be deceived. This is a serious issue. Don't lie to yourself thinking it's not a big deal. Because here's the principle, verse 7. Whatever a man sows, that he will also reap. I want you to think of that in light of giving for a second. Not in the idea of I give so I can get something from God, as it's all been twisted around. Don't think that way. But I want you to think this way. If you really believe sowing a seed of selfishness, or sowing a seed of greediness or stinginess, is going to get you anything other than greed, stinginess, and selfishness, you're deceived. Because if you sow a seed, an apple tree, I don't know if you plant apple trees with seeds. Let's just say you do. So an apple seed, and it's a tree for apple. What do you expect when that grows up? Watermelons? Are you mad? I can't believe it. We're taking these seeds back to Lowe's because it said apples on there, but I expected watermelon. No, they're actually not even going to talk to you. Because that doesn't even make sense. Like, no, that... I don't know what you're thinking, but bro, it says there's a picture right here, what you expect. And this is what I got. And I say, yeah, it looks just like the picture. Because if you sow that seed, nobody in their right mind expects something else. Nobody. You got to be not thinking clearly that if you're going to plant watermelons, you don't expect, an oak tree out of them. You expect watermelons. It's the same in Christianity. If you think what you're sowing, you're going to get back something else, you're deceived. It's not true. And if you have tight fists with what God has entrusted to you, don't you think God is going to pour anything else, that tight fist, financially, with your gifts and talents? I think of just all the super amazing, talented, gifted, smart people in our church, but you're just going to hold all that training and hold all that to yourself. You're not walking in the Spirit. That's kind of the whole summary of chapter 5 and 6. Because he gets to that in verse 8. He who sows to his flesh. When you don't give, you're fleshly. Just as much as when you're angry, outbursts of wrath. Just as much as when you are in jealousies. Just as much as when you're in selfish ambitions, drunkenness, partying. When you don't give and share, especially with those in your own local church, those that teach you in the Word, those that show up at the hospital and minister to you, those that will officiate your weddings, those that do your baby dedications, those that are serving you spiritually, when you don't share, you're fleshly. And I don't know about you, but it's harder to say, I'm in the flesh, than it is like, oh, I just don't feel like giving. Like, it's sinful. And then the idea that you think that everything's just going to be blessed, you're just going to have a carefree life when you're in the flesh, where he says this, look, if you sow to the flesh, you're going to reap corruption. When you sow to the flesh, you're going to reap corruption. It's just going to die on the vine. Everything's just going to die. Corruption, it reminds me of what Jesus said about the devil when he said that the devil doesn't come except to what? Kill, steal, destroy. That's what I think of corruption, destruction, corruption. when you're in the flesh, you're just cooperating with the enemy. Nothing good's going to come out of it. Nothing. Nothing, nothing, nothing. Nothing's good going to come out of me sowing to the flesh. However, verse 8, when I sow to the Spirit, I'm going to reap everlasting life. I'm actually going to enjoy my newfound faith in Christ, because I realize God has allowed me to live my life my own way all this time, and now I can freely live my life and enjoy it. I can just trust Him for everything. He's worthy of my trust. And this sowing and reaping then can also be brought into all things. If I sow kindness, I can expect kindness. If I sow generosity, I can expect, like, it's, if I, whatever seed I desire to sow, I can expect it back from the Lord. He's going to take care of it. And if I look at this fruit of the Spirit, I can see it. Love, joy, this is verse 22 of chapter 5. Peace, long-suffering, kindness, goodness, faithfulness, gentleness, self-control. When I'm sowing these in my life, I can expect them to surround me. Surround me. When you sow generously, you'll reap generously. Don't be deceived. Don't be misled. Don't mock God. I know you may have not have considered that in your life, but God wants you to consider it. God is not mocked. Well, I'm not trying to mock God. I would believe you if you said that. I wouldn't try to say, you're trying to mock. I believe you with your motives, but the reality is, even with good motives, you can do bad things. Did you know that? Even with the best of motives, you can still do bad things. I didn't really mean to do that. I know you didn't mean to do that, but you did. And God's not going to be mocked by our lives. And then he says in verse 9, let's not grow weary in well doing. Let's not grow weary while doing good. Now, let's pause there for a second. We're going to get into more in this verse next time, but let's just pause there for a second and consider the context. Let's not grow weary in well-doing. Well, what's the well-doing? Walking in the Spirit, fighting the flesh, well-doing, loving people, helping people, serving people, giving of my finances and my time and my energy. He says, in all of that, don't grow weary. So here's what that tells me. Usually we start out well, but over time we get tired. Can I get an amen for that? We often think about getting tired about difficulties and hardships. That's true. But you know, you can equally get tired doing good. And I'm going to develop that this week. Just last night as I was teaching this, I was like, man, that has to be a Bible study all itself. So you can pray for me. I'm going to put it together this week on just this verse where we just have to pause and consider, because we get a lot of attention of trials and difficulties making us weary, but it also can be weary doing good. And I'll give you some reasons for that this week. But the Bible just says, don't grow weary, because in due season, verse 9, we shall reap if we don't lose heart. And what Paul's really saying is there is a time, an appointed perfect time, where you'll enjoy all the good that you've done. That's not your motive. Your motive's not to do good to get good. Your motive's to do good to honor God, to walk in the Spirit, to enjoy life. But God is telling you there is a season coming where you're going to reap the benefits of all the good that you've done. Just don't lose heart. Don't give up. Don't quit. Because there is a season. Notice verse 10. Therefore, as we have opportunity, let us do good to all. So it started out with him who teaches you, and now he closes with, oh yeah, do good to all. This is for everyone. Do good to all, especially those of the household of faith. So do good to all as you live with eternity in mind, as you sow to the Spirit, as you live knowing that things will outlast you. You're not living for today. You're not living for this world. You're not getting caught up in the system. You're not laying up for yourselves treasures on earth, but in heaven, like Jesus said in Matthew 6. And as you're choosing not to grow weary, just keep doing good and broaden it. Practice, especially on those of the household of faith. But don't let it stop at the household of faith. Do good to all. Here's what I see in this. When you are especially doing good to each other, it's like we get to practice on each other as Christians. We get to practice on each other because we're born again And although we're not perfect and we might have problems and difficulties, we get to practice one. We get to make mistakes with one another. Because in the church, you're going to have more grace, more love, more forgiveness. And so we get to practice on doing good to one another. Because when we get into the world, and when you live most of our lives in the world, we're here 90 minutes, we're here a couple of times a week. Like, we live in the world. We're in this world. We're not of this world. But when you practice on one another, when you're loving one another, when you're paying attention to one another, when you're praying for one another, when you're talking to a relative stranger, although you're not a stranger, you just don't know each other yet, in the body of Christ, they're not strangers, just this long lost brother or sister you never met yet. You're going to meet them eventually. It's going to make you stronger to do good to all. So when he says, especially the household of faith, there's a priority there, but there's also a blessing there. So again, we've been looking at this. If you just come in and out of church all the time, you don't meet anyone, you're just here for the Bible. I'm just here to be fed the word, Ed. Well, if you're really being fed the word, then you're going to do the word. And when you do the word, you don't leave so quickly. Or you come early. Or you see on someone's face that they're obviously going through it. And you just stop and you pay attention to them. And you greet them and you love them. Why? Because you're going to meet so many other people. You're going to meet so many other people in this world that need the love of Jesus, that are hardened, skeptical, angry, and you're just going to have to learn how to get around the hurt and the pain in their lives so that you can do good to them as well. And it's not always anonymously. You can start anonymously, you know. You can just start doing things and just leave a gift card on your coworker's desk and don't say anything. Just say, God bless you. Now, if you did that, they probably know it's you, so do something else. I don't know. Yeah, I don't even know. That just came to my mind, so I'm not sure. You do it and tell me how it goes. But as you're doing good to all, you know your motive is to honor the Lord. Why? Because this singular reason, you realize how much God loves you. And you're blown away by it. Because, I mean, who are you actually? Who am I that would deserve the love of God? Who am I that he would pause on me? I mean, who exactly am I? I'm just a sinner. I'm just someone that was ruining and wrecking my life. Who are you exactly? It's like someone that God chose, and even this special word in the Bible, elected you to be in relationship with him. And how can that not change you? How can that not change your perspective as you meditate on the love of God, so that when we leave here today, you can say with confidence, it's the love of God that compels me and constrains me and moves me. Because whenever I let people start to get to me and I get frustrated with situations and things in my life, I've forgotten about the love of God. That he's allowed this, that he's going to use it, that nothing's wasted. That I'm his. I belong to him. So he can do whatever he wants with my life. Whatever he wants. I don't have to agree with it. Although most of the time I do. I actually do agree with him. But there are those things that we don't agree with from time to time. Those pains, those difficulties, those hardships, those long trials. But I don't even have to agree with him. I can just obey him and serve him so that my little life, moved by his great love, will continue to make a difference in the world. And that's where Paul's at. Hey, be faithful givers. But start, you know, giving to a church. Giving to your local church is a what I like to call is a slam dunk. It takes very, you know, little to no effort to give to your local church. You can even now these days, you know, with our online giving, so many of you can set it up to do it automatically. I mean, that's what the government does. Just takes it right out of your check, man. Now, we don't do that, but you can set that up. Right? And, you know, perhaps money is just one of those things you fear. You know, even today you might be struggling and difficulty, and this message hits. Look, I'm not asking you to do anything other than obey the Lord. Just seek the Lord and obey him. He'll tell you what to do. The Bible couldn't be clearer. It couldn't be clearer that if we're having a hard time giving to our local church, I promise you, you're having a hard time doing good to others. I promise you that you hold back, that you're skeptical yourself, and that you're not moved by the Spirit and obedient quickly Because he gives us these easy things to do. So when the hard thing comes, it's like, ah, you go, but Ed, it's hard for me to give right now. It's not as hard as you think. It's actually not as hard as you think. Because God has been so gracious to you. So good. So faithful. And he'll supply all of your need according to his riches in Christ Jesus. 100%.
1: 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And then come back next time when we'll continue our study of God's Word with Pastor Ed. That's right here on Abounding Grace. This is-

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1: Patience is not the same as permission. Pastor David Rosales reminds us of that next.
2: Sometimes people take the patience of the Lord as permission from the Lord. He doesn't deal with you the instant you do something wrong, and so you think that it must be okay. And so you continue in that behavior, when all along he's simply giving you space to repent. He's giving you opportunity to repent. He's actually long-suffering. He's holding back to give you a lot of room so that his convicting spirit can work in your life and draw you so that you don't end up ruining your life and reaping consequences that are tragic and painful for you.

0: You've probably heard the saying, it's better to ask for forgiveness than permission. Now, while there may be a few rare instances where that's true, it's definitely not true in the kingdom of God. In the days of Ezekiel, the nation of Israel had taken advantage of God's grace. They used it as an excuse to get deeper into idolatry. Now, God is a gracious and patient God, but at some point, there must be consequences and judgment for sin. Pastor David Rosales will tell us more about that today on A Sure Foundation. Let's look now at Ezekiel chapter 12.
1: There was a woman. This woman is found in the Gospel of John chapter 8. Very famous woman, a woman who was caught in the sin of adultery. We know that story very well. All of us are familiar with that. How that she was brought before the Lord Jesus Christ, basically cast down in front of him as he was teaching. And then those who were bringing accusations against her said, "Master, we caught this woman in the very act of adultery." And Moses in the law said that this kind of woman should be stoned. "But what do you say?" And the reason they did that, quite obviously, is because they wanted to trap him. If Jesus said, "Let her go," they would have said, "He doesn't honor Moses." If Jesus said, "Enact the law of Moses and have her stoned," then they could appeal to Rome and say, "This man is calling for the death penalty and has no authority to do so." So they thought that they had the Lord Jesus Christ on the horns of a dilemma. They thought that they had caught him. We know the story very well. At first he ignores. Then he begins to write on the ground as they continue speaking to him. The only place in the New Testament that ever points to Jesus writing, and we don't know what he wrote. Now, there are so many commentators who have ideas of what he wrote, but we don't know. I lean in the direction, though, he might have written the law, seeing that they were calling on him to uphold it, because the law speaks concerning adultery, that if a woman is caught in adultery, she is to be put to death, and so is the one who was caught with her. There was no man present. They obviously were going after the woman, and they weren't going after the man. Where was the man? It may very well be that he wrote the law. "The adulteress and the adulterer shall both be stoned." Whatever the case may be, he acted as if he didn't listen to them, and then he stood up and he spoke to them, and he said to them, "The one who is amongst you without a sin, let him be the first to cast a stone at her." And from the very oldest to the very youngest, they began to just walk away. They melted. And that's when Jesus said to the woman, "Where are your accusers? Has none accused you?" She says, "None, Lord." And he said to her, "Neither do I accuse you." But he also said something that we need to remember. It's found in John 8, verse 11. He said, "Go and sin no more." He didn't say, "Go and finish your affair. Go and continue what you've been doing." Did he? He said, "Go and sin no more. I'm showing you mercy and I'm giving you compassion." For those who would say that Jesus never spoke against sin and never alluded to homosexuality, they don't read the Bible. They don't know the Lord. They have eyes, but they do not see. Ears they have, but they do not hear. Their hearts are rebellious towards the things of God. And that's what was taking place at that time. For someone to argue that Jesus would approve of homosexual marriage, well, they're simply wrong. God speaks of those who willfully reject his word and preach contrary to what he has said. In Psalm 50, verses 6 and 16 and 17, it says, "To the wicked, God says, 'What right have you to declare my statutes or to take my covenant in your mouth, seeing you hate instruction and cast my words behind you?' You have no right to speak in my behalf because you're not giving my word," is what he is saying. "You don't want my word to dictate your thought life, and you don't want to proclaim my word to those who would be set free by it." You see, that's what's taking place during the day of Ezekiel. Eyes they have, but they do not see. Ears they have, but they do not hear. Why? They're rebellious because they're not willing to obey. That's your introduction. We better get into the heart of the message. Verse 3. Therefore, son of man, prepare your belongings for captivity. Go into captivity by day in their sight. You shall go from your place into captivity to another place in their sight. It may be that they will consider, though they are a rebellious house, by day you will bring out your belongings in their sight as though going into captivity, and at evening you shall go in their sight like those who go into captivity. Dig through the wall in their sight and carry your belongings out through it. In their sight you shall bear them on your shoulders and carry them out at twilight. You shall cover your face so that you cannot see the ground, for I have made you a sign to the house of Israel. So I did as I was commanded. I brought out my belongings by day as though going into captivity, and at evening I dug through the wall with my hand. I brought them out at twilight, and I bore them on my shoulder in their sight. And so that's what's taking place here. Ezekiel goes into his house, as God told him to. He packs lightly. He digs a hole through the wall of his house. He then climbs out through the opening, covers his eyes, stumbles down the street. Covering his eyes represents people being blinded and stumbling into captivity. And according to verse 7, he obeys, enacting the word of God before the people. So, verse 8, in the morning, the word of the Lord came to me, saying, Son of man, the rebellious house said to you, what are you doing? Say to them, thus says the Lord God, this burden concerns the prince in Jerusalem and all the house of Israel who are among them. Say, I am assigned to you. As I've done, so shall it be done to them. They shall be carried away into captivity, and the prince who is among them shall bear his belongings on his shoulder at twilight and go out. They shall dig through the wall to carry them out through it. He shall cover his face so that he cannot see the ground with his eyes. I will spread my net over him, and he shall be caught in my snare. I will bring him to Babylon, to the land of the Chaldeans, yet he shall not see it, though he shall die there. And so people saw what he's doing, as you read, and their interest is piqued, and they now ask him about it. And so his message simply points out that Jerusalem, as well as King Zedekiah, are about to go into exile.
0: 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There's more to come in just a minute. If you'd like a clear picture of God's holiness and sovereignty, the book of Ezekiel is a great place to look. 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
1: Zedekiah is going to disguise himself, but he's going to get caught, and he will be blinded by Nebuchadnezzar. And you see that taking place in 2 Kings 25, verses 5 through 7, where it says, the army of the Chaldeans pursued the king. They overtook him in the plains of Jericho. All his army was scattered from him. So they took the king and brought him up to the king of Babylon at Riblah. They pronounced judgment on him. They killed the sons of Zedekiah before his eyes, put out the eyes of Zedekiah, bound him with bronze fetters, and took him to Babylon. And so the word of God is sure, and that's a point that he's making. He says, you're going to enact this. You're going to show them something. Because the houses there in the region that he was at were built there on the roadway. You're going to dig a hole with your hand through the wall. They'll see you coming in. They'll see you coming out. They're going to ask about it. And you can tell them, this is what's going to take place in Jerusalem. This is what's going to happen. God is going to deal with you. It says in verse 14, I will scatter to every wind all those who are around him to help him and all his troops. And I will draw out the sword after them. And then they shall know that I am the Lord, when I scatter them among the nations and disperse them throughout the countries. But I will spare a few of their men from the sword, from famine, from pestilence, that they may declare all their abominations among the Gentiles wherever they go. Then they shall know that I am the Lord. I'm not going to destroy them completely. There will be a remnant. God always leaves a remnant. There will be a remnant. And this remnant will have the responsibility of explaining why this has taken place to the nation of Israel. The remnant is going to say, we have sinned against God. We have done this evil in his sight. He wiped us as one wipes a bowl. He took care of us in this fashion because we rebelled against him. And that's what the remnant is going to do. He's going to scatter them, but leave a small remnant. You know, it's been said, when people fail to learn in times of prosperity, they sometimes learn in days of adversity. And that's what's going to take place. The survivors will be living witnesses to the world that God is holy and God is just. Well, in verse 17, moreover, the word of the Lord came to me, saying, Son of man, eat your bread with quaking, drink your water with trembling and anxiety, and say to the people of the land, thus says the Lord God to the inhabitants of Jerusalem and to the land of Israel, they shall eat their bread with anxiety and drink their water with dread, so that her land may be emptied of all who are in it because of the violence of all those who dwell in it. Then the cities that are inhabited shall be laid waste, and the land shall become desolate, and you shall know that I am the Lord. Now he's out there seated before the people, eating and drinking. And he's doing so, he's got an exaggerated trembling that's taking place. And so as the people see him out there in plain view eating and all, they begin to wonder why. Why are you doing this? So he says, this is what's going on in Jerusalem. This is how the people will act as they tremble in fear. And the sufferings of the inhabitants, the sufferings of those who are going through all of this is on their own head. Why? Because they've been violent. It says it in verse 19, because of the violence of all those who dwell in it, because they have been unkind, uncaring. They have mistreated others, and they're going to reap what they have been sowing. Verse 21, the word of the Lord came to me saying, Son of man, what is this proverb that you people have about the land of Israel, which says the days are prolonged and every vision fails? Tell them, therefore, thus says the Lord God, I will lay this proverb to rest, and they shall no more use it as a proverb in Israel. Say to them, the days are at hand, and the fulfillment of every vision. For no more shall there be any false vision or flattering divination within the house of Israel. For I am the Lord, I speak, and the word which I speak will come to pass. It will no more be postponed. For in your days, O rebellious house, I will say the word and perform it, says the Lord God. They had developed a proverb, as he says here, and that's why God is asking him about it. What the proverb related to was God's word and the fact that it remained unfulfilled. That's what the proverb is speaking about. The days are prolonged and every vision fails.

shall my word be that goes forth from my mouth. It shall not return to me void. It shall accomplish what I please, and it shall prosper in the thing for which I sent it. God sends out his word, it accomplishes its purpose, but it does so in the time that he intends for it to accomplish that purpose. It's interesting how it says in verse 24, for no more shall there be any false vision or flattering divination within the house of Israel. The false prophets, the individuals there who are leading them astray are not going to prosper. They're going to be dealt with. They've been saying judgment isn't going to come. But God is saying, oh, it's on its way, and you are going to experience it. In verse 25, I am the Lord, I speak, and the word which I speak will come to pass. It will no more be postponed. For in your days, O rebellious house, I will say the word and perform it, says the Lord. It's coming. It's going to come, and it's a sure word. It's going to happen. In Lamentations 2:17, it says, the Lord has done what he purposed. He's fulfilled his word, which he commanded in days of old. He's thrown down and has not pitied. He has caused an enemy to rejoice over you. He has exalted the horn of your adversaries. It's going to come, and it's going to be coming in the right moment. You see, finally, in verse 26, the word of the Lord came to me, saying, son of man, look, the house of Israel, saying, the vision that he sees is for many days from now. He prophesies of times far off. Therefore say to them, thus says the Lord God, none of my words will be postponed anymore, but the word which I speak will be done, says the Lord God. Sometimes people take the patience of the Lord as permission from the Lord. He doesn't deal with you the instant you do something wrong, and so you think that it must be okay. And so you continue in that behavior, when all along he's simply giving you space to repent. He's giving you opportunity to repent. He's actually long-suffering. He's holding back to give you a lot of room so that his convicting spirit can work in your life and draw you so that you don't end up ruining your life and reaping consequences that are tragic and painful for you. Can't tell you over the years how many times I've ministered to people on a personal level who have been going in a path and I've said, you know what? You're going to hurt. You're going to end up in a lot of pain. You're stepping into an area that you're really not ready for. And beyond that, it's simply wrong. You're going to end up hurting. God is going to chasten you. He's going to deal with you. He loves you. He's going to work with you. But you got to get right. That's no big deal. God hasn't done anything yet. Probably he's never going to do anything. I remember many years ago when our church first began, a woman came into my office and wanted to have a moment of counseling with me. And at that time, I felt that I should talk to her. And so she came in. She was speaking to me. She asked me a question. Actually, she called me. She asked me the question. She said, does God forgive every sin? Make a long story very short. She was making plans to enter into a sin. And I told her, listen, I said, what you're planning to do, God is going to deal with you in. She said, well, I want to go out with this guy. She was a young lady, and she wanted to go out with this guy who was a Christian. And I said, honey, I said, the word of God makes it very clear. You are not to be unequally yoked with an unbeliever. From the Old Testament to the New Testament, God forbids those unequal yokings. What in common does light have with darkness? What in common does Jesus Christ have with Satan? What in common do you as a believer have with somebody who rejects Jesus Christ? God forbids it from the old and forbids it in the new. She says, well, can't he come to faith in Christ? I said, well, God is able to save anybody who's willing to come to him. She says, have you ever seen somebody come to Christ that was in this situation? And I said, I haven't. Well, can that person come to Christ if they're in this situation, if they're dating a Christian and all? And I said, listen, I don't want to close the door on the grace of God. God can save anybody he wants. Well, would you have a percentage that you were willing to give on that? I mean, this woman was insistent. And I said, listen, let's just put it this way, less than 1%. I said, how would I know, less than 1%? She said, then I'll take my chance with that 1%. I'll never forget that. And hung up the phone, bang. I mean, her mind was bent on that. I'm going to do it. I had a guy call me one time, years ago now, and my secretary said, there's a man who has an emergency. He needs to talk to you now. I said, I can't. She said, he says, it's really, really important. He has to speak to you now.

0: And I said, have him come at lunchtime. I'll talk to him. I'll never forget this. He came into my office. He sat right across from me. He said, Pastor, does God forgive every sin? And I said, does God forgive every sin? He says, yes. Does God forgive every sin, including the sin of adultery? I said, God forgives every sin because God is a merciful God. And I shared with him the doctrine of salvation, how God forgives sins when you confess and repent. He says, so every sin? I said, every sin has been washed by the blood of Jesus Christ. All sins? All sins. He said, thank you. I needed to hear that. He left, and then he went to home, and he left his wife for a woman he had been having an affair with. Left his family, left his wife, and walked out of my office thinking that it was okay because God forgives every sin. And in his mind, that means even the sin that he's planning on doing the minute he leaves my office. People have this idea that they can play loose with the Lord's grace. But what they're doing is they're taking advantage of God, and it demonstrates that they have no love for him. These people here in this particular time are saying, in verse 27, the vision that he sees is for many days from now. He prophesies of times far off. This judgment that he keeps speaking about is not coming soon. It's going to be years from now. We have nothing to be concerned about. This is going to happen in the distant future, so don't worry about it. Well, that reminds me of 2 Peter chapter 3, verses 3 and 4, where the apostle said, scoffers will come in the last days, walking according to their own lusts, saying, where's the promise of his coming? For since the fathers fell asleep, all things continue as they were from the beginning of creation. You Christians have been saying, Jesus is going to return. He hasn't come now. He hasn't shown up yet. Same mentality. And therefore, eat, drink, enjoy yourself. Tomorrow you die. Tomorrow you die. This Greek mentality found its way into the church, to the point that the Apostle Paul even quoted that proverb during that day. Eat, drink, be merry, tomorrow you die. The Greeks didn't believe in a future eternity of any sort. And it ran headlong into the Jewish mind that we're just passing through because there's something better waiting for us. And the church still deals with that to this day. Members of the body of Christ who are saying, it doesn't really matter if I do these things now because God is gracious, he'll forgive me, no big deal. And all of these things are yet far off. Well, the Bible says the Lord is not slack concerning his promises, some men count slackness, but is long-suffering to us word, not willing that any should perish, but that all should come to repentance. The reason that God gives you a moment, he gives you time, is because he's not willing that you should perish. God doesn't want us to perish, and therefore he gives you time to repent. He doesn't give you time to continue until you outgrow your sin. He doesn't give you time to continue until you have your fill of it. Because frankly, one sin only leads to another. And those who argue and say that one drug doesn't lead to another are people who never took drugs. Because that's an absolute lie. Because you start with one thing and it moves you to something else. And then it moves you to something else. I don't know anyone in my experience of doing drugs myself or ministering to those who have. I don't know anyone, perhaps there's someone in this room who has a different testimony and an experience different than mine, and I'm willing to hear it. But I just have never met anybody who said, oh yeah, alcohol is my drug of choice and I just stay with that. No, most of the time I've known people who will drink, but they also drink different kinds of things, not just wine. I got to drink some beer, I'll drink some beer, I'll drink some whiskey. There's a variation of the same thing. In drug taking, you smoke the pot, but you also want to do some of the meth, and then sometimes you want to do the cocaine, and then sometimes you want to do, and you learn to use other drugs. I didn't use just marijuana. I used whatever I could get my hands on and moved further on, taking more and more in different kinds. That's what happens. You don't outgrow sin. You repent and turn from it. And you don't say that God has given me grace right now to continue in sin. You say God's grace has been extended to me to save me from it.
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0: This is The Lamp, a ministry outreach of Calvary Chapel, Fredericksburg. 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
2: On Mount Ebal, that's described in Deuteronomy 27 and mentioned again in Joshua chapter 8. Well, archaeologists found the altar in 1980, excavating on Mount Ebal. Remember, the Bible is about real people and real events and real places and real events that really did happen. And archaeology over and over and over and over proves the Bible is true.
1: Have you ever questioned the legitimacy of the Bible? You read the stories and think, did that actually happen? You are not alone. In fact, you can probably go online and find an argument about this very thing. Today, Pastor Dan shares that the events and stories in the Bible are in fact true. 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Now here's Pastor Dan in the book of Deuteronomy chapter 27 for today's edition of Ring of Truth.

Israel is to rejoice before the Lord because the Lord saved them from their bondage in Egypt, and the Lord delivered them out of their slavery and brought them through the wilderness and has brought them into the promised land, just like he said he would. They can rejoice because God has been faithful to them. And we can always rejoice because God has been faithful to us. Now look at verse 9. Then Moses and the priests, the Levites, spoke to all Israel, saying, "Take heed and listen, O Israel. This day you have become the people of the Lord your God." This is where it becomes official. "Therefore you shall obey the voice of the Lord your God and observe his commandments and his statutes, which I command you today." The old covenant was based on Israel's obedience to God. If Israel obeyed God, God will bless them. If they do not obey God, they will experience curses in their life and in their nation. God wants to bless them. That's why he's spelled all of this out for them. He doesn't want cursings to come upon their nation. But it's conditional. It's going to depend upon their obedience to the Lord. And look at verse 11 again. "And Moses commanded the people on the same day, saying, 'These shall stand on Mount Gerizim.'" Again, he's talking about once they've entered into the promised land and they go to Mount Ebal. Right next to Mount Ebal is Mount Gerizim. "These shall stand on Mount Gerizim to bless the people when you have crossed over the Jordan, Simeon, Levi, Judah, Issachar, Joseph, and Benjamin. And these shall stand on Mount Ebal to curse Reuben, Gad, Asher, Zebulun, Dan, and Naphtali." Verse 14, "And the Levite shall speak with a loud voice and say to all the men of Israel." And you can stop right there and give me your attention. Mount Gerizim was about a mile away from Mount Ebal, and the city of Shechem sat in the valley between the two mountains. And at this covenant ceremony that they're to have, half of the tribes will stand on Mount Gerizim in verse 12, and Mount Gerizim will be the mountain of blessing. They represent the blessings that will come upon the nation for their obedience. And half of the tribes will stand on Mount Ebal, and they will represent the curses that will come upon the nation if they disobey God and break this covenant that they are making with God. It's interesting that the altar is on Mount Ebal, the place of curses for disobedience, that God puts the altar there, the mountain that is associated with disobedience and breaking the covenant. So half the tribes are on Mount Gerizim, the other half is on Mount Ebal, and the Levite shall stand in the valley between them, along with Joshua. And the Levites and Joshua will read all of the law in their hearing, and all of the blessings Israel will experience if they obey the law, and all of the curses Israel will experience if they disobey the law. And with each curse that is read, the tribes will shout, "Amen." And with each blessing that is read, the tribes will shout, "Amen." Amen means so be it. Again, they're entering into a covenant. They're entering into a contract with the Lord. And just as when you enter into a legal contract and somebody sits there with you, an attorney sits there with you, and they read through it, and then they say, "I need you to sign right here." And you sign it. And then they turn over, next page, they read it through, and they say, "Okay, and now I need you to sign here." And you sign there, and they go through it page by page, and you sign every page indicating that you've heard or read what that page says. Well, that's exactly what God does here. They're going to go through each blessing and each curse, and the people are going to say, "Amen," acknowledging their agreement. That's how they're going to sign the contract, by shouting amen and acknowledging their agreement with the terms of the covenant.
Now, this event that is described here in Deuteronomy 27, remember, they're still in the plains of Moab. They haven't entered the promised land yet. This is something for after they enter the promised land. We see it take place in Joshua chapter 8, if you can turn there with me in your Bible. You're in Deuteronomy. Joshua is the very next book. Joshua chapter 8. After they enter into the promised land, they conquer the city of Jericho, and then they conquer the city of Ai, and then they go to Mount Ebal. Joshua chapter 8, beginning in verse 30. Now Joshua built an altar to the Lord God of Israel in Mount Ebal, as Moses, the servant of the Lord, had commanded the children of Israel, as it is written in the book of the law of Moses, an altar of whole stones over which no man has wielded an iron tool. And they offered on it burnt offerings to the Lord and sacrificed peace offerings. This is right out of Deuteronomy 27. They're fulfilling what God commanded them to do. And you have this amazing scene here now. So all the nation is gathered there at Shechem and on Mount Ebal. Joshua builds this altar just as God instructed them to do in Deuteronomy chapter 27. They offer burnt offerings. They offer peace offerings, verse 32. And there, in the presence of the children of Israel, he wrote on the stones a copy of the law of Moses, which he had written. So they raise up these standing stones, they paint them white, they whitewash them, and then Joshua writes on them or engraves on them a copy of the law of Moses. Just like, remember, like Fred Flintstone there, just chipping away on it. You know, I'm sure this took some time, didn't it? To build an altar, make some sacrifices, then raise up stones, paint them white. You got to wait for the paint to dry. And then you're going to engrave on it the law of Moses, probably the entire book of Deuteronomy. And all of the children of Israel are just gathered there watching this. You know, you've got your children with you watching all of this.

0: Imagine the children are getting bored. This maybe goes on all day, maybe a couple days they're there doing this. Verse 33, then all Israel with the elders and officers and judges stood on either side of the ark before the priests, the Levites, who bore the ark of the covenant of the Lord, the stranger as well as who was born among them. Half of them were in front of Mount Gerizim, half of them were in front of Mount Ebal. So the tribes split up. Some of them go on to Mount Gerizim. Some of them go to Mount Ebal, as Moses, the servant of the Lord, had commanded before that they should bless the people of Israel. And afterward, he read all the words of the law. And the he here is Joshua. So he engraves all of the law on the stones. After that is completed, half the tribe goes down Mount Ebal over to Mount Gerizim, and the other six tribes stay on Mount Ebal, and then the Levites and Joshua go down in the valley between the two mountains, and Joshua reads all of the law to them. Again, probably the book of Deuteronomy. And then he reads the blessings and the cursings, verse 34. According to all that is written in the book of the law, there was not a word of all that Moses had commanded, which Joshua did not read before all the assembly of Israel with the women, the little ones, and the strangers who were living among them. Amazing scene that you have here in the nation. You know, this is like their Independence Hall moment, if you want to think of it that way. This is like the formal founding of the nation, if you will, where we're going to ratify the covenant. And you've got all of the families there. You've got, you know, children there and parents trying to keep their kids quiet and still. And everybody's there. The wives are there. The moms are there. The children are there. Everybody is there. And you have this solemn ceremony, amazing scene where Joshua and the Levites are standing down in the valley. Half of the nation is on one mountain. The other half is on the other mountain. Joshua reads the law and then reads through the blessings and the curses. And after each one, everybody shouts, amen. So be it. Right. See, you got kids saying it. It feels like we're there now. Just going through the whole thing to ratify the covenant. In Joshua chapter 24, if you're taking notes, Joshua will reassemble the children of Israel at Shechem and renew the covenant again with them and remind them at Shechem of the promises they made, the covenant that they entered into when they first came into the land.
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0: Also, if you're taking notes, in John chapter 4, when Jesus meets with the Samaritan woman at the well, they're in the village of Sychar or Sukar in John chapter 4. That's also in this valley here. And they meet at what is called Jacob's well, a well that Jacob dug back in the book of Genesis. And remember, Jesus has that conversation with her about the water that you drink here is never going to satisfy you. It's going to leave you thirsty, but the water I offer you, you drink of the water that I offer you, you'll never thirst again. And she said, sir, give me this water. And he said, go get your husband. And she said, well, I don't have a husband. He said, that's right, you don't have a husband. You've been married several times, and the guy you're living with right now, you're not married to. You're shacking up with somebody. And she said, I perceive you're a prophet. And then you know what she does? She changes the subject. She redirects. And she says, the Jews say that we should worship in Jerusalem. And the Samaritans say we should worship on Mount Gerizim. Right? Because they built their own temple up on Mount Gerizim there in Samaria. So all of that takes place here. And by the way, it's to that woman at the well. She's the first person that Jesus very clearly and directly reveals that he is the Messiah to her, to an immoral woman at a well in Samaria and Sychar. All of that takes place in this little village that is between the two mountains. Today, if you go there, it's very unsafe to go there, but it's a noisy, busy city. You can't have any kind of sense of what's described here in Joshua chapter 8. But back in the late 1870s, there was an American scholar named J.W. McGarvey, and he went there in 1879. In fact, get this, he was teaching at a Bible school in Lexington, Kentucky, and his students paid to send him to Israel on a tour, and with the expectation that he would write a book and then pay the students back with the proceeds from the sale of the book, right? That's a pretty good deal. So they send him over there, and he visited Shechem on that trip in 1879, and he wrote a book about it called The Lands of the Bible, and he conducted a little experiment when he was there, and he writes about it, where he had one of his traveling companions go up on Mount Ebal. He had another traveling companion go up on Mount Gerizim, and he stood in the valley in Shechem, which was just a little farming community at that time, and he read the blessings and the cursings from Deuteronomy to just see if they could hear. And both of his friends up on the mountains could clearly hear what he was saying as he read from the Word of God. And in fact, he says that the one on Mount Gerizim and the other on Mount Ebal, that they could talk to each other while they were up on the mountains, and they were a mile apart from each other because of the acoustics of the mountains were perfectly designed for a crowd to easily hear someone speak from the valley below. It's almost as if God knew that or something. So going back to our text, remember, also, they were to build an altar. Joshua was to build an altar of stones on Mount Ebal. So what about the altar on Mount Ebal that's described in Deuteronomy 27 and mentioned again in Joshua chapter 8? Well, archaeologists found the altar in 1980, excavating on Mount Ebal. Remember, the Bible is about real people and real events and real places and real events that really did happen. And archaeology over and over and over and over proves the Bible is true and trustworthy. Now, when archaeologists excavated this altar that is known today as Joshua's altar, they found fragments of stones that had been whitewashed with lime, just like we read in the account in the Bible. They also found, get this, they also found a small tablet made of lead that has become known as the Curse Tablet. And it dates back to the time of Joshua. The tablet dates back to the time when Joshua built this altar. And they found it in the altar, in the soil, in the altar. But they found this little tiny tablet there. It's a tablet made out of lead. It's been folded in half, and it measures 2 centimeters by 2 centimeters. And it was in the soil that covered Joshua's altar on Mount Ebal. And so this tablet was found at the altar that Joshua built on Mount Ebal. And remember, Mount Ebal was the mountain designated for the curses, right? Remember that? And it was made of lead. Now, here, this is just an extra little Bible piece for you. And so it's made of soft lead so that you could inscribe on it with like a stylus. If you're taking notes, Job chapter 19, verse 24, it says that they were engraved on a rock with an iron pen and lead forever. So Job even references this graving with an iron pen on lead. It was something that was practiced. And with this little tablet, again, this is called the curse tablet because the inscription invokes the curses of Yahweh that are described in Deuteronomy chapter 27. And it has written in it sort of this little poem engraved in it that is written in parallel form. And this is how it reads. Try not to laugh at this, but again, it's just a little poem. Cursed, cursed, cursed. Cursed by Yahweh, you will die cursed. Cursed, you will surely die. Cursed by Yahweh, cursed, cursed, cursed. We should put that on a t-shirt. The inscription on this is the oldest Hebrew inscription ever found. It is the oldest inscription with the name Yahweh ever found. And Yahweh is mentioned twice in the inscription on this. This is so remarkable. Again, this inscription dates back to the time of Joshua and the conquest. It's found at Mount Ebal, the mountain designated for declaring the curses. It's found at Joshua's altar that was built for this ceremony. And it's about Yahweh cursing people. And who knows how it got there? I mean, I mentioned earlier, I mean, it would have taken a long time to build that altar out of stone. It would have taken a long time to put up those standing stones and to carve all of the law, all of Deuteronomy into those stones. Everybody's there with their kids, standing around watching this. Maybe you had a kid who had the first tablet and is just bored and is passing the time and is just inscribing on a little strip of lead and then folds it up and puts it in his bag and drops it. And then they find it now in the last few years there. Amazing. Just amazing. You should also know that Mount Ebal and Joshua's altar that is located on Mount Ebal, that it is in what is called the West Bank. It's in Samaria, biblical Samaria. And the Palestinians who live in that area and the Palestinian Authority does not like this altar. They do not like this altar because this altar is proof that the Jewish people dwelt in that land thousands of years before the Palestinians even existed as a people. And it's proof that Israel and the area of Samaria is part of the Jewish homeland, not the Palestinian homeland. And so there has been an effort by the Palestinians who live in that area and by the Palestinian Authority, the government, there has been an effort to destroy the altar that is there. And they have attempted to pave it over and build houses on top of it to erase any record of Jews living there or any history of Jews living in that land because that doesn't fit their narrative. They deny that the Jews lived there. They deny that that's the Jews' homeland. Even though there's all kinds of archaeological evidence like this that shows that it is.
3: He asked me how I know, and I say it rings truer than the finest crystal.
1: 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Now, when we're reading through the Old Testament, it can be easy for us to tune out when the writer spends a lot of time focusing on some minute detail. 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That's why it is important for us to read every verse of God's Word with the utmost reverence, because every single letter on the page was inspired by the Holy Spirit. 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
1: Some of the greatest acts of faith and accomplishment were done by the men and the women of God in their later years, in their 80s and 90s and 100s. They took greater steps of faith the older that they were. That's the most remarkable thing, to prove again that God is faithful, as he tells us. When we abide in him, it says we will go from strength to strength. When you walk with God, the older you get, the stronger you get.

0: You're never too old to be used of the Lord. Maybe right now you're getting up there in years. Your knees are more feeble. The eyes are a bit dimmer. But unlike an old horse, the Lord will never put you out to pasture. Just the opposite is true. God has a special call on each of our lives. And if we will but yield to the work of His hand, we'll see Him use us in ways we could never imagine, just like He did the prophet Daniel. If the enemy is lying to you today to make you think that God is done with you, then stay with us, won't you? Pastor Bill invites you to join him in the book of Daniel as we see the seasoned prophet still outperforming the wise men of Babylon. This is Walk in the Light. And if you have your Bible, please turn your attention to chapter 5.
1: Turn to Daniel chapter 5. Boy, there is so much in here tonight. I hope I can get through it all. There are just so many wonderful things with prophecy and the providence and sovereignty of God to bring things to pass that He has spoken hundreds of years in the future. But I like this. I read it this morning. This is Psalm 92. And here's the faithfulness of God to keep Daniel, who began to walk with God as a young teenager in Babylon. And now he's in his 80s, nearly 90 years old, still walking with God. Not only walking with God, but Jesus referred to him as a prophet. He's a prophet. God declares him to be a prophet, even though he'd never been trained as a rabbi. He is not a priest. He's never been to any of the schools of the prophets. He was not the chaplain of the Babylonian government. He just held a position in the cabinet of four different administrations in Babylon in a heathen world, in a pagan society. He was faithful to God, and yet Jesus said he is a prophet. And one of the most prominent prophecies of the Bible on the coming of Jesus Christ, that Jesus himself makes mention of and quotes Daniel. Another thing, you remember, it said that twice he is a man that God said, you are greatly beloved. To be faithful to God from a teenager even unto the age of 80 or 90. Thou art beloved of God. But here, this is what God promises to us if we will abide in Him. In this Psalm 92, the righteous, verse 12, shall flourish like the palm tree. Now, what's the palm tree? It bears multiple fruit. One of the most nourishing, beneficial fruits of the Mideast is the date from the date palm. Tremendous, multiple fruit. Jesus said, I pray that you bear much fruit and that your fruit remains. It says, he shall grow like a cedar in Lebanon. Cedar, you remember, those of us that are older, and some of you may have it as an heirloom from your parents, but I can remember as a boy having to go into the cedar chest, my grandmother's cedar chest, and then it was handed down to my parents, that where we would put the hand-sewn, you know, the coverings, and Lord, the afghans that are family members would sew, and so beautiful, and so to keep them from being eaten by the moths, our parents had put everything, the blankets and the sheets that are of value, in the cedar chest, because the cedar wood was a preservative. It'd keep things from being moth-eaten, and that's exactly what God does in our lives. It's like we're like cedar, and God says, I will preserve you like cedar, even unto old age. You'll maintain that beautiful aroma and that preserving effect like cedar. Those that be planted in the house of the Lord shall flourish in the courts of our God. And now here, look at this. They shall still bring forth fruit in old age. Now remember, earlier we read this morning, the other Psalm 71, there's three places where we will still be bearing fruit, and God will keep us even when we are old and gray-headed. And I love that. Old and gray-headed. They shall be fat and flourishing. And there's the faithfulness of God. Daniel is a living example of that. that he will keep us. And as you study the Bible, what's so amazing is some of the greatest acts of faith and accomplishment were done by the men and the women of God in their later years, in their 80s and 90s and 100s. They took greater steps of faith the older that they were. That's the most remarkable thing, to prove again that God is faithful, as he tells us. When we abide in him, it says we will go from strength to strength. The natural man gets weaker when he gets older, starts to fail and starts to think about retirement, and it's time to just quit and kind of give up. You know, I'm getting old now, I'm feeble. When you walk with God, the older you get, the stronger you get. We go from faith to faith. God promises supernaturally to do that. And I am experiencing that, and I love it. God is faithful, and he will be faithful to you. Well, here in this chapter, the transition is made. You remember, God showed Nebuchadnezzar the last four great empires of the world, and then with before the coming of Messiah, that prophecy of the, you know, the last prophecy concerning the nation Israel, before the coming of Messiah, the head of gold, the arms and the chest of silver, speaking of the Medo-Persian Empire, then the loins or the middle section of brass, speaking of the Grecian Empire, then the right and left leg, speaking of the great Eastern and Western Roman Empire, and then finishing all standing on the 2 feet or the 10 toes of iron and clay, speaking of the revived Roman Empire in the last days, that the coming of Christ suddenly smashes and it all goes down, and Jesus Christ establishes his kingdom. This is the time frame that is transferring from the gold to the silver, the end of the Babylonian Empire, as was prophesied by Jeremiah and prophesied by Isaiah. And this is the transition to that time frame when Cyrus the Mede with Darius overthrows the Babylonian kingdom, while Belshazzar, the grandson of Nebuchadnezzar, is reigning in Babylon. They're having their drunken banquet with all the politicians and the kings and the nobles. And so this is that prophecy, that area of Daniel's life. Now, from the rest of the book now, we'll see he's in the latter portion of his life. From here on, he's probably 80 years old and beyond that to the end of the prophecies. And here, God just begins to unfold everything concerning the second coming of Jesus Christ, the establishing of the kingdom, all these things that he'd been seeking and reading the scriptures about for some 70 years. He's been in captivity now from a teenager some 70 years, serving faithfully God, rendering unto Caesar what is Caesar's and God what is God's. He's in a secular, pagan, ungodly government as a cabinet member, not a chaplain, but just a man of God that he placed there in position for his purposes in the future for his glory, and he remained faithful. What an example of a man. And to show you, you see, you don't have to go into some what is called ministry. I think we've made a mistake in the church to think that the pastor is the minister. You know that every single one of you have been given the privilege and placed somewhere, just like God has placed Daniel. And one day, if you're faithful, God could say of you, you are his prophet, his prophetess. You are faithful to him. He abided faithful in everything. At this time, it's some 23 to 25 years after the death of Nebuchadnezzar. Now, at this time, Belshazzar, who is the grandson of Nebuchadnezzar, is co-regent with his father, who is the son of Nebuchadnezzar, Nabonidus. And so the prophecy has to deal with the cruelty and really the type of the individual of Belshazzar. He never came to a true knowledge or even a desire of God like his grandfather Nebuchadnezzar. Now, in the Hebrew, the Bible speaks of Nebuchadnezzar being his father. Now, again, as we shared this morning, in the Hebrew and the Chaldean, there's no word for father, grandfather, great-grandfather like we have in our English. It's all the same. It goes all the way back to the very beginning of someone's forefathers. It refers the same. It's the father In other words, your forefathers. Jesus, when it speaks of him, you know, being the son of David, David being his father, being one of his forefathers all the way back into the lineage, even though he was a great, great, great, great, great, according to our understanding, the same Hebrew word for great grandfather, grandfather, and father is the same. So you'll see in the Old Testament often the father of so-and-so, but it could go three or four generations before that individual. And so here he is now, the co-regent. Very cruel. Now, and here's the type of a man he was. He was a very insecure king. Now, he didn't earn his position. It was handed to him. In other words, he just inherited the power and everything. So he really was a very insecure. There was no character in the man to prepare him for the leadership. He just stepped into it because of his forefathers. And it was a very insecure man. And as you learn and you see, when you look at an individual's life, insecurity always creates envy, and then envy begins to attack. If I'm insecure of someone, then I will envy them, and that will create even greater insecurity. And the result of this, I'll begin to try and destroy because you're making me insecure. And my envy is when I see you perform maybe in a way better than me, I've got to deal with that, either in slandering or attacking or trying to destroy you. I'm too insecure. I can't handle it when someone would maybe praise you and not me. And I hear it, that I'm insecure, you know. That creates envy and hostility in the personality. And so I have to destroy. He was so insecure, so envious as a person. History records it that he was on a hunting trip once with many of his nobles. And one of his nobles got the shot off before he did with the arrow and got the trophy, the game. And so Belshazzar had him put to death simply because one of his nobles got the animal before he did. Also recorded the type of a person he was. He was throwing a great banquet, and it was very common in those days. In fact, history records that the kings of Persia in the east would have banquets, and there'd be as many as 70,000 people there in an invitation, 15,000 to 70,000. And it would just turn into a large drunken orgy, kind of like a, you know, a Hollywood fundraising thing. It would just be filled with all kinds of licentiousness. And the more the music went and the more the dancing and people got more loose, that got more unclean and more defiled as it went along. Usually that's what took place at these feasts and these banquets when the nobles and the rich people would all gather together. Then even then they'd call in the prostitutes or the harlots to dance before the nobles, even in the presence, because the

to hear someone else praised or honored. Well, that's the government. That's the leader of the government. Daniel at this time is probably in semi-retirement somewhere other than the city at this time. Again, because Belshazzar wanted nothing to do with this godly man. He was nothing like his grandfather. And so Belshazzar the king made a great feast to 1,000 of his lords and drank wine before the 1,000. Now, the Hebrew there indicates that as they continued to drink at this banquet, and again, it was much like you see the fundraising things in Hollywood to create millions of dollars for individuals. It just got very licentious and out of control. And the more they drank, the more their inhibitions gave way. And then as they continued to drink in these things, then they'd call in the prostitutes and the dancers to entertain. And then it got completely out of control. And so then as they were getting drunker and drunker at the banquet, he made a very unwise decision to blaspheme the God of Israel, to ridicule and mock the God of Israel. Belshazzar, while he tasted the wine, commanded to bring the golden and silver vessels which his father, now that would be grandfather, Nebuchadnezzar, had taken out of the temple which was in Jerusalem, that the king and his princes, his wives, and his concubines might drink therein. Now, it's interesting, as the prostitutes come in, the harlots, to entertain people, and then as it got out of control, do even more than that openly in this giant banqueting hall. And interestingly enough, the archaeologists have found the banqueting hall. They measured it. It's 173 feet by 56 feet wide. The banqueting hall of this palace. I've got color photographs of the gates entering into Babylon in my office. They're in the Berlin Museum. And it's mind-boggling, the wealth. The wealth that they had. But you see, the wealth led into terrible perversion. Immorality. Interestingly enough, Jeremiah prophesies, and God states he's going to bring mighty Babylon to this point when, in his, according to his prophecy, it's time to bring it down according to his purposes. Turn to Jeremiah chapter 51. I want to show you Jeremiah's prophecy some 60 years earlier, before the captivity even took place, to show you when God says he's going to do something, he said, I have said it and I will do it. I will bring it to pass. Jeremiah chapter 51, verse 39 and 40. We'll start with 37. Babylon shall become heaps, a dwelling place for dragons. Now this is 60 years before this night that this takes place. They haven't even conquered Israel yet and taken Israel captive. You know, isn't it interesting? God knows when we are in sin, he can predict that we're going to be taken in captive before the fact even happens. But then he promises that if we will turn to him, he will destroy our captor and free us. He can predict the future. He can predict the future of the sinner. You're going to be taken captive. And you're going to be a slave and in bondage for many years if you don't break off this sin. But at the same time, he can also predict, because of his faithfulness and his grace, that he can deliver also. And so Babylon shall become heaps, a dwelling place for dragons, an astonishment, and a hissing without an inhabitant. In other words, people will go by and just whistle. Literally, that's what that hissing means. They'll whistle and say, man, would you ever believe this would have happened to this great nation? They shall roar together like lions. They shall yell as lions' whelps. Now, in their heat, in other words, the heat of their lust at their banquets and their licentious parties,

0: properties. I will make their feasts. I will make them drunken, that they may rejoice and sleep a perpetual sleep and not wake, saith the Lord. I will bring them down like lambs to the slaughter, like rams with he-goats. Then over in chapter 52, one other interesting text. I think it's chapter 52, if I can find it. Or verse 52, is it? Maybe, let's see. Yeah, verse 52 through 57 in that same chapter. Chapter 51, verse 52 through 57. Wherefore, behold, the days come, saith the Lord, that I will do judgment upon her graven images, and through all her land the wounded shall groan. Though Babylon should mount up to heaven, and though she should fortify the height of her strength, yet from me shall spoilers come unto her, saith the Lord. Now, the very night that in his pride and arrogance and blasphemy that Belshazzar is throwing this feast for all the nobles, without him really knowing, Cyrus of Persia and Darius, are making their advance toward Babylon to begin drying up the Euphrates River to destroy the city in one night and take it captive. Belshazzar does not know. But Isaiah prophesied the exact thing that would take place 150 years earlier, and we'll look at that a little bit later in the chapter. But while he's having his feast and blaspheming the God of Israel, Cyrus and Darius, according to prophecy, are moving toward the city. Now, can you imagine? He would think it's impregnable. Remember, the city of Babylon had 250 towers around the city. 100 miles in circumference. You could race chariots abreast from each other around the city walls. They had chariot races on top of their walls. Double walls, 80 feet thick, with a river in between them that you'd have to get over the river to get into the main city with drawbridges. The only way you could get over is through the drawbridges and then a secret tunnel under the Euphrates that God revealed to Cyrus. But an amazing city. If you want to just have your mind blown, thinking that we have amazing cities today, get a good Halley's Bible Handbook. One of the best things you could ever have in your library if you study the Bible. A Halley's Bible Handbook, and look at what they've discovered about the city of Babylon and read about it. But from me, the Lord says, shall spoilers come unto her, saith the Lord. A sound of a cry cometh from Babylon, and great destruction from the land of the Chaldeans, because the Lord hath spoiled Babylon and destroyed out of her the great voice. When her waves do roar like great waters, a noise of their voice is uttered, because the spoiler is come upon her, even upon Babylon, and her mighty men are taken. Every one of their bows is broken, for the Lord God of recompenses shall surely requite. And I will make drunk her princes and her wise men, her captains and her rulers, and her mighty men, and they shall sleep a perpetual sleep and not wake, saith the King, whose name is the Lord of hosts, Jehovah Sabaoth, who revealed himself in human flesh, Jesus Christ, the Lord Almighty.
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0: Some people are afraid to step out of their self-absorbed life and into a new life in Christ. 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
1: You're going to have to make a decision. Are you going to trust Him or are you going to be afraid? If you trust Him and you go for it, you're going to have the most exciting adventure of your life as God begins to use you in people's lives like this. If you're afraid, you know, He's going to give you another chance. He'll give you another chance. You're missing so many great blessings. You'll be kicking yourself. You'll feel guilty. Why did I say anything, God? I'm a failure. Yeah, you are, but He's not. Just go back to Him the next time. Say, Lord, help me this time. And you know what? Take that step of faith. You'll be amazed. We are weak, but He is strong.
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0: 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Here on Searchlight, we have been discussing a revolutionary understanding. This understanding, this truth, is that every single problem that we face can be solved by one thing: Jesus Christ and Him crucified. And on recent Searchlight programs, we have looked at how this works for problems of marriage and depression and bitterness and parenting. And today we will continue that list. We will see that truly all problems are solved in Jesus Christ and Him crucified. With our study, here now is Pastor John.
1: The Apostle Paul came to Corinth, and when he came, he reminds the Corinthians that he came to them, not verse 1 of chapter 2, with excellency of speech or wisdom, not with intellectual sophistication or oratorical impressiveness, but rather I came to you in simplicity, in weakness, in fear, in trembling, he says in verse 3. Why? Verse 2 is the key. I determined not to know anything among you except Jesus Christ and Him crucified. Paul said, when I came to you, that was my singular message. Not dealing with philosophy, not getting involved in all kinds of sophisticated theology, but rather I came to you with simplicity, preaching nothing but Jesus Christ and Him crucified, you see. And we saw in our previous two studies on this text that this is a great, great key to life. That is, for every single question, there is a singular answer. For every single problem, there is a singular solution. I don't care what the question is. I don't care what the problem may be. The fact of the matter is, the solution, the answer, is Jesus Christ and Him crucified. Now, in part one, we saw that whatever the questions might be theologically, the answer is Jesus Christ and Him crucified. Those who struggle with God's love, those who doubt God's decisions, those who wonder about His provision, those who wrestle with the issue of forgiveness, all of those questions we saw in session one are answered by taking people to the tree, to the cross. They're all answered there very, very practically. And then in part two, we saw not just questions of theology, but questions of practicality. What do you do about addictions? What do you do about marital problems or child rearing? What do you do about sickness? What do you do about bitterness? What do you do about people that you're having a hard time handling? When those questions come your way, hey, you already have the answer. It's nothing other than Jesus Christ and Him crucified. And we saw in our study how every one of those questions specifically is answered by pointing to the cross. Now, if you weren't here for either of those studies, could I encourage you to pick up the tape? Because it's my desire that we as a family might be equipped to minister effectively in areas of practicality and theology, and it's so simple. The answer is always Jesus Christ and the cross. So pick up the tapes, become familiar with the lessons, and man, you'll be equipped to minister effectively in these last days in which we're living. Finally, not only does Jesus Christ and Him crucified answer every question of theology and every question in practicality, But finally, as it relates to ministry, number three, whatever question people have, whatever struggle that they're dealing with in relation to ministry, to service, what is the answer? Jesus Christ and Him crucified. How can we get people to want to be discipled? Number one, what about this discipleship? How can I get my high school kids interested in being discipled, becoming disciples? How can we motivate the new brother or the old timer to take seriously discipleship? You can preach till you're blue in the face at them. You can give all sorts of exhortations to them. Or you can find the solution in Jesus Christ and Him crucified. How so? What do you mean, John? Just this. You recall the story. They're in Matthew chapter 27. Jesus was going down the Via Dolorosa. He was carrying a cross. The crowds were lined up, many mocking Him and taunting Him as He made His way through the city, outside of the gate, up to a hill called Calvary, where He would be nailed to the tree. On the way, because of the beating He had already gone through, the loss of blood that He already experienced, His body just collapsed under the weight of the cross beam of that cross. He fell. At that time, a Roman soldier that was leading the procession took the flat head of the spear that that soldier was carrying and tapped a man that was lined up there along the road watching the proceeding. A man that came from Cyrene, an African who came to Jerusalem to celebrate the Passover. And now he's looking at these events and he feels the steel of that spear being placed upon his shoulder, which meant you're recruited. You, Simon, carry that cross. Simon no doubt thought, oh, bummer. I came here for a vacation. I came here to celebrate the Passover. Now I'm going to carry the cross for a criminal with all these people jeering and taunting and shouting. I don't want to get involved in this. I'm just a tourist. But he had no choice. Roman law demanded that when you were recruited, you had no option. And so Simon went forth and took that cross and carried it up to Calvary. Here's the interesting thing. He who no doubt was reluctant to carry the cross was bummed that he had to take on that task, ended up becoming a believer. In fact, he became of note in the early church. He became the father of two of the prominent people in the early church structure. He's mentioned in Paul's epistles. Simon the Cyrene. What does that tell me? It tells me that a person who sees the cross and carries the cross will become a disciple of Jesus Christ. There's no other option. Once a 15-year-old, a 13-year-old, a 38-year-old, whoever he or she might be, sees the cross and carries it, that they too will become disciples. It's inevitable. Therefore, it's our job, our responsibility to tell people, share with people, keep pointing out to people the cross. And say, hey, look what he did for you. Look where he went on your behalf. Why, Joseph of Arimathea and Nicodemus, they were secret disciples. The Gospel of John tells us that they followed Jesus secretly, at a distance, if you would. You wouldn't really call them radical followers, but something happened. To Nicodemus, this guy that came to Jesus at night because he didn't want to be seen associating with him, the old Nick at night, you see. And he conversed with Jesus, and Joseph of Arimathea, who was probably a member of the Sanhedrin, the Supreme Court, those that were against Jesus, yet he was following him secretly from a distance. But suddenly, when they saw Jesus crucified on the cross, nailed to the tree, their hearts were changed radically. When they saw Jesus Christ crucified, not knowing that he would be resurrected, yet just the fact of seeing what he did on the tree, they went to Pontius Pilate and they came out of the closet, if you would. And they went radical and said, "Give us the body." What would that mean? It means they would be defiled ceremonially from the Passover. It means Joseph would lose his standing on the Sanhedrin. It means Nicodemus would no longer be the master teacher in the land. But they didn't care. They gave it all up. Why? They came out. Why? Because these fringe disciples, these secret followers, Nicodemus and Joseph, they saw the cross. I'll tell you, when people finally see Jesus Christ dying for them and their specific sin, you have no other choice but to come out of the closet and say, "I'm no longer a fringe follower. I'm no longer a secret disciple, hoping no one knows that I'm a believer." Once you see him on the cross, you become radical in your service for Jesus Christ. Once you are carrying the cross, even if initially you might resent it or be reluctant to do it, like Simon, you too will become a disciple and have a prominent place in the body of Christ. It's inevitable. Take them to the tree. Preach and teach and talk about and think on and chew the reality of Jesus Christ dying for that person's sin or for your sin. And the recourse will be discipleship, inevitably. Those who have not seen the cross, though, will not really become radical, fervent followers of Jesus Christ. Not for a length of time, for sure. So discipleship, motivation, man. Once you see him on the cross, you follow him. I point out to you once more, Jesus there as he hung on the tree was crucified between two thieves, one on his right, the other on his left. I've pondered that, and I have concluded personally that it was the perfect place for Jesus to be crucified, between two thieves. Because you see, he is the ultimate thief. When you really see what he did on the cross for you, he can't help but steal your heart. That's a fact. It's inevitable. When you see what Jesus did for you, he grabs your heart. There's no turning back. There's no other way. When you see him hanging on the tree, ask Nicodemus, ask Joseph of Arimathea, ask Simon the Cyrene. They saw it. Their hearts were stolen. So when it comes to this issue of discipleship and motivating people for discipleship or motivating yourself personally, the key, preaching nothing but Jesus Christ and him crucified. Singularly. Number two, not only motivation for discipleship, but continuation in discipleship, in ministry. Continuation. There was a knock on Billy's door. He pulled the covers tightly over his head and said, "Go away, I'm still in bed." But the knock persisted. "Billy, it's time to get up." He rolled over to face the wall and wouldn't respond, and yet he heard the handle of the door click and open. His mother came in and sat on the edge of his bed and shook him. "Billy, it's time to get up. It's Sunday. It's time to go to church." "Oh, Mom, I don't want to go to church today. The people there, they're kind of cold to me, and I'm kind of bored with the whole scene. I don't want to go to church today, Mom. Why do I have to go to church? Why should I, Mom?" His mom said, "Well, Billy, there's two reasons. First of all, because it's Sunday, it's the Lord's Day. You need to be in church today. And number two, Billy, you're the pastor." "I don't care who you are. I don't care where you've been or how long you've walked with the Lord, there comes times when you want to pull the covers over your head and face the wall and say, hey, why should I continue on in ministry? Why should I keep going and serving the Lord fervently? You know what? We are told that today, 80% plus of all men in the ministry claim to be affected by burnout. It ought not to be. You see, if I am feeling burned out in serving the Lord, in ministering to the Lord, or ministering for the Lord, if I say, well, I'm just burned out, there's a problem. What is the problem? I have lost the vision of Jesus Christ and Him crucified. How so, John? Jot down in your notes Leviticus chapter 10. Read the story later. It's a classic. Oh, it was a happening situation. The tabernacle was erected. The glory of the Lord descended in a bolt of fire from heaven, consumed there the sacrifice on the newly erected altar. The people shouted for joy, man, and then they bowed down in a holy hush, in total reverence. Well, at this time, Nadab and Abihu, two of the sons of Aaron, who was the high priest, said, wow, this place is hot. This place is cooking, fire coming down from heaven. We want to be a part of this scene. So they took their censers, their little incense pots. They put incense therein, and they lit them with their Bic lighters. And they began to burn incense, wanting to be a part of the scene, the happening, when suddenly firebolt number 2 came down from heaven and struck Nadab and Abihu and killed them. Crispy critters, folks. And the whole congregation looks and sees Nadab and Abihu, the two sons of Aaron, crispy critters, these priests, burned out. Literally, in the ministry. And the Lord spoke. And the Lord said, this was to be a lesson to His people. Thou shalt offer no strange fire unto Me. Strange fire. You see, the fire that the priests were to use was to come from one place and one place only. They were not to light their own fire. They were not to flick their bick. The only place the fire was to come from was off the altar that God had ignited from heaven just moments previously. Off the altar, which is, as you Bible students know, a picture of the cross, Calvary, where Jesus became the burnt offering, the sacrificial lamb for you and for me. Now, people in ministry, whether they're discipling or Sunday school teaching or pastoring or evangelizing or missionarying or whatever they might be doing. If you say, wow, I want to be a part of what's happening there, or I want to be involved in this because it sounds like a hot place to be and a good thing to do, watch out, you will burn out. Because people won't appreciate you perhaps the way you thought they would. Because those that you give to will end up coming back on you, finding fault with you. Because the people you share the gospel with, hoping they'll get saved, might turn away and mock you. It won't be what you thought it was supposed to be. Oh, I thought this would be hot. And you'll find, hey, in reality, I'm just burned out. Why? Because the only real, legitimate reason for serving and the ability to continue on without burning out is when you're fired from the altar, that is the cross. Not trying to be part of a happening scene. Not trying to reach lost people or make others feel better or find fulfillment yourself. It won't work. If your goal and motivation is to reach lost people, what about when, like Jeremiah, you preach for 40 years and nothing happens? If your goal is to find fulfillment internally, man, what happens when golf becomes more interesting to you eventually? There's only one fire. Mark down in your notes, you students. 2 Corinthians chapter 5, I'll read it to you. Paul there declares this as he talks about ministry. He says, It's the love, verse 14, of Christ, which constrains us. The love of Jesus, which motivates us. Because we thus judge that if one died for all, we were all dead, and that he died for all, that they which live should not henceforth live unto themselves, but unto him which died for them. 2 Corinthians 5, 14 and 15. Paul said there's one motivation, one thing that keeps me from burning out, from giving up, from cooling off. One thing and only one. It's the love of Christ, the one who died for me, verse 15. I have no other recourse now but to serve him wholeheartedly. You know how you'll continue on in ministry? When you're constantly seeing Jesus Christ and him crucified. It causes your heart to soften, your eyes to fill with a tear or two. By the way, when you cry, do you know that in each tear, the saltine crystals in a teardrop are actually formed in a cross? Take a tear, put it on a slide, place it under a scope, and you'll see the saltine crystal in a tear, uniquely, is in the form of a cross. And I find that when I really see Jesus Christ dying for me, when I go to his table, as I study the word, I have no other choice but to say, I'm going to serve you, Lord, this week, this month, forever. Any other fire, folks, is strange fire. It'll burn people out. They'll give up. They'll toss in the towel. They'll back away. But if you're fired up by the love of Jesus Christ and the cross of Calvary, you'll burn brightly until he takes you up and you'll hear him say, well done. Well done, good and faithful servant. Nadab and Abihu were well done, but in the wrong way. Evangelism, number four. What about evangelism? Okay, if the key to ministry and discipleship is the cross of Calvary, and the continuation is the cross, nothing motivates me but the fire of Calvary. That's it, you see. Evangelism, what about that? John chapter 12, jot it down, verse 32. Jesus Christ declared in speaking about the cross, he said, if I be high and lifted up, I will draw all men unto me. And then John tells us this he spoke, signifying his death on Calvary.
0: And we are going to have to wait until our next program for the full explanation of this point. 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
1: There are those marriage crises. There are times when the money runs out, when the job disappears, when adultery enters in, when the house burns down, when the kids go sideways, when the loneliness swallows you up, when fears and anxiety rule and they grow. But God is using them. You may not even see it for years until after the fact, but God is using them. God is saying, I want you, and I want more of you, and I want all of you. And God is going to use the crises in our lives to get more of you.
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1: Then Absalom sent for who? What's that name? That's Ahithophel. Do you remember who Ahithophel is? We talked about it in our last study. This is the grandfather of Bathsheba. His family was dishonored by his good friend, maybe you could even say best friend, David, and her husband was put to death.
2: Welcome to Time in the Word with Pastor Troy Warner of Calvary Chapel in Lynchburg, Virginia. We're so glad you're able to join us for today's verse-by-verse study through the book of 2 Samuel. This message will be part of a study covering 2 Samuel 13 through 16. This is the beginning of a long and epic story that we see in the book of 2 Samuel. It's really one of the closest things you'd see to a Shakespearean tragedy or some epic poem from Greek or Roman literature, but this is scripture. And because of that, we learn an awful lot more about our spiritual lives from it, and also it tells the complete story, not just the highlights. It's not trying to entertain, it's trying to inform us. One of David's sons rebels against him and drives him out of the city of Jerusalem. And how David handles this situation is one of the key examples in Scripture of having faith in times of trouble. Many of the Psalms come out of this story. You're not going to want to miss it. Let's open our Bibles to the book of 2 Samuel and spend time in the Word.
1: And David said, hey, your son's going to be fine. No harm is going to come to him. Verse 12, therefore the woman said, please let your maidservant speak another word to my lord the king. And he said, say on. So the woman said, why then have you schemed such a thing against the people of God? For the king speaks this thing as one who is guilty, and that the king does not bring his banished one home. For we will surely die and become like water spilled on the ground, which cannot be gathered up again. Yet does God not take away a life, but he devises a means so that his banished ones are not expelled from him? He shows mercy. So David's like, okay, I see what we're doing here. And so he then asks the woman in verse 18, all right, who put you up to this? And said, I'm going to ask you a question and tell me. Joab put you up to this. She goes, well, you're a pretty smart guy. Yeah, it's Joab. He devised this whole scheme. And so he's trying to repair this breach. He's trying to bring him back. And so in verse 23, Joab arose and went to Geshur and brought Absalom to Jerusalem. And the king said, let him return to his own house, but do not let him see my face. So Absalom returned to his house, but he did not see the king's face. Listen, this whole thing is messed up, okay? And it's like, what's the right thing to do here with these layers of failure? And it gets very messy. I mean, listen, you know, dealing with sin seems very clear until you're in the middle of it. Until you watch the people you love in the middle of it. And then, well, there's this, but there's that. And then there's this, and there's that. And it's like, yeah, okay, when it's a straightforward problem, it's great. But then when you bring all of these other dynamics in here, it turns into this knotted mess. And I have come to this conclusion after being in ministry for 36 years. There's only one perfect resolution for sin, and it's the cross. There are things we can do. There's actions we can take, and we are given instruction, and there's mercy to be shown, and there's consequences that should be realized, but it's just not adequate. When you walk away from it, you're just like, I mean, you could have done everything that the Lord told you to do, and it would be the right and righteous thing in those circumstances, but it's a mess. You can do the right thing, and you should, but it's not like the cross. Now in heaven, the full experience of the cross will be realized in every relationship and every knotted up mess there's ever been. Praise the Lord. And in the throne room of God, you are clean and righteous in the deepest sin that you've committed that you repented of. If you repented of it, don't dare feel an ounce of guilt tonight. Don't go into guilt again. You've dealt with it before the Lord. Honor the Lord that he's forgiven you. But you know that the consequences here on planet Earth continue on. And my encouragement to you is to keep your eyes on the Lord and continue to keep praying for the grace of God. But this again, I'm just, you know, I see this as a failure on David's part. He should have corrected his son Maybe he should have even, you know, dealt with it at the beginning before the water was spilled on the ground and you can't pick it up. Right? I mean, he should have dealt with it. But here, I mean, if you're going to bring him back, don't hold him at a distance. I mean, if you're going to let him live, if you're going to do this, then go and do what you can to make the relationship as best as you can. So verse 25, we see the story continues. Now in all Israel, there was no one who was praised as much as Absalom for his good looks. So how did he look? I cannot say this definitively, but I am in my speculation, I am as convinced as you possibly can say. This is a guy who is probably known for his hair. Hold on to that thought. From the sole of his foot to the crown of his head, there was no blemish in him. And when he cut the hair of his head, at the end of every year, he cut it because it was heavy on him. And when he cut it, he weighed the hair of his head in 200 shekels according to the king's standard. You took the time to weigh. Okay. I'm just saying. You can just see him flipping his hair right now as we read this. Running his fingers through it. To Absalom were born 3 sons and 1 daughter who was named Tamar. I mean, you know, you can see that he loved his sister. She was a woman of beautiful appearance. And Absalom dwelt 2 full years in Jerusalem, but did not see the king's face. So this is years now. I mean, I lost count, but I think we might be like up to 7 years since Tamar was raped. 5 years since David has seen Absalom. Therefore, Absalom sent for Joab to send him to the king, but he would not come to him. And when he sent again the second time, he would not come. So he set his field on fire. I was like, yeah, you're going to come now. I'm going to say, he set his barley field on fire. And Joab's like, what are you doing? He's like, just wanted to get your attention. I wanted to have a conversation with you. And so, verse 33, Joab went to the king and told him. And when he had called for Absalom, he came to the king and bowed himself on his face to the ground before the king. Then the king kissed Absalom. But the damage is already done. The 7 years of bitterness has been eating him alive. Every day. A little bit more. A little bit more. I don't think on the day that Tamar was raped that this is how Absalom saw it playing out. But David's lack of action, Absalom's growing bitterness led him to this situation. The exchange of this kiss was apparently superficial. It was a cordial thing, but it did not restore the relationship. And so things are only going to get worse. Listen, I don't even know how to fully unpack all the sin, the judgment that should have been dropped down and wasn't dropped down, and no consequences. It's all very difficult to kind of sort out because we know what the law says. But God chose to be gracious to David and did not impose capital punishment on him. So there's a lot to work through. If you're on the sinning side of it, you love this story. We're all on the sinning side of it. We love the mercy and the grace of God. But you know, David had been shown mercy by the Lord and favor by the Lord. He allowed him to remain king. The Lord even blessed that relationship with Bathsheba, and she gave birth to Solomon. And so the kindness and the favor is still upon the Lord. But David is not showing that same kind of mercy and that same kind of kindness to Absalom. And I think this just allows this situation to get worse and worse. Chapter 15, we see Absalom's treachery. After this happened, that Absalom provided himself with chariots and horses and 50 men to run before him, Now Absalom would rise early and stand beside the way to the gate. So it was, whenever anyone had a lawsuit, came to the king for a decision, that Absalom would call him and say, "Hey, where are you going? What are you doing? Before you go in there, come talk to me. I might be able to help you. What city are you from?" And he would say, "Your servant is from such and such a tribe." Then Absalom would say, "Look, your case is good and right, but there's no deputy of the king to hear you." Moreover, Absalom would say, "Oh, that I were made judge in the land, and everyone who has any suit or cause would come to me, then I would give him justice." Did you hear that line? I think that's a window into his pain. I think that's a window into what he was so frustrated with his father. Now, I don't think he's talking about the random guy who does some kind of crime in the country when he makes that comment. He's talking about himself. And he saw it that justice was not carried out by his father on Tamar's behalf. And he's like, "I take care of business. I don't mess around." And so it was, whenever anyone came near to bow down to him, that he would put his hand and take him and kiss him. In this manner, Absalom acted toward all Israel who came to the king for judgment. So Absalom stole the hearts of the men of Israel. The sword falls again. He's taking his father's place and authority to ministry, and he's taking it to himself. Sadly, this tactic has been repeated throughout history, even inside of the church. You may have even experienced it in maybe your business or in family, or sadly enough, even inside the church. There are those, the enemy has one goal, and that is to divide the body of Christ. He does not want a well-functioning, united, spirit-filled body that is representing the love of Jesus Christ to one another, to a lost and dying world that is starving for love. So he does everything he can to get us to divide and fight. This is why the Apostle Paul said to the Corinthians that were taking to each other to court, he says, "Why don't you just rather suffer wrong than take your brother or sister to court? Can't you figure this out in the house of the Lord? Can't you, who are going to judge over angels, you can't figure out this problem? There's not one of you that has two cents of wisdom in the church of Corinth." I mean, he rebukes them. He seeks to motivate them. And he's like, "Well, yeah, but if you've been wronged, you've been wronged. And that matters." Not more than the unity of the body of Christ. But that's something that's up for debate, isn't it? "Well, you don't know what's happened." Do I need to know what's happened? I mean, if it's a criminal act, then that's different. But if you've just had some unfortunate experience and your plan is to go and to sue them and to divide, whatever the reason is, whatever the thing is causing the division, that you won't let go of it. And so division comes, and then you begin to get people that are getting on either side of the issue. And at the end of the day, it divides the body of Christ, and you pull people away from a brother or away from a sister, and it divides. I've taught on this many, many times, but I encourage you to read through Ephesians, especially chapter 2. And what you will find is that Jesus died on the cross to unite the body of Christ together as one new man. When we divide the body of Christ, that's what we're doing. We're undoing the work that Jesus hung on the cross to do. So with that, how important is your cause now? Is it important enough that you're willing to say, "Now listen, there's a time to confront"? I mean, you know, we talked about this too. There's a time to confront. There's a time to rebuke. There's a time to get other brothers and sisters involved in a right and proper way. It's not like we just walk around and let people continue to sin and do what they want. That's not the point. But so often, you know, I heard this story. I read it. At the time that I read it, I believed it was true. And I can't even find the book that I read it in. But there's a story of a church. So I don't know if it's true or not, but I think it illustrates. Of this church that was having a steak dinner. And so

Could you imagine having to explain that? You didn't get a big enough steak. It wasn't about the steak. It was the principle of the matter. You know how it goes. And the judge had enough sense to say, get out of my courtroom. Yeah. Go. And, you know, I think this is what the world often sees. We can divide over so many things. But is it really worth it in the eternal sense of it? I know you're offended. That's why Jesus said, suffer long. That's why we've been told to forgive each other 70 times 7, right? That's how often we are to forgive people of the same thing, right? So if you can count up to 490, you got a different problem. But this is what we've been called to do. The grace of God flows down. And grace is like water. Water always seeks the lowest place. Has grace found you? You must be a low place. I'm a low place. It came to me in that low place of sin and rebellion, and it came into my life and it found me. But you know, the water keeps on going down the hill, doesn't it? And so the grace of God that flows from the throne room of God, from Calvary, into your life is not to become a pond. It is to continues to be a stream that flows down. Well, I'm happy to be nice with people that are nice, but that's not what grace is for. Didn't Jesus say, I'm not impressed if you love your friends? A sinner can do that. But I say to you, love your enemies. So David, I think, really missed an opportunity here on many different levels. I, just being candid, I don't really even know how to sort out this injustice that's going on. It's just so knotted up at this point. But there are lessons for us to learn along the way, however exactly it should have taken place. So don't fall into this trap of getting engaged in gossip and trying to steal the favor and the respect of others away from other people. Listen, if you have to connive respect and honor from somebody, you're not going to have it but for a minute. It'll come and it will go as fast as it comes. So it takes a while to get respect. It takes a while to find honor and to get a reputation for doing things right. It takes a while to do that. But you know, when you do it and through a righteous means, now that's something that's going to be there and they can bring glory and honor to the Lord. So no surprise, you know the story, verses 7 through 12. Absalom takes all of this favor that he has now. Verse 6 says he stole the hearts of the men of Israel. And so there we are still in chapter 15. And verses 7 through 12, Absalom leads a rebellion against David. And so quite sad, but I want to just pick up. Read with me. Let's pick up at verse 10. Then Absalom sent spies throughout all the tribes of Israel, saying, as soon as you hear the sound of the trumpet, then you shall say, Absalom reigns in Hebron. And with Absalom went 200 men invited from Jerusalem, and they went along innocently and did not know anything. Then Absalom sent for who? What's that name? That's Ahithophel. Do you remember who Ahithophel is? We talked about it in our last study. This is the grandfather of Bathsheba. His family was dishonored by his good friend, maybe you could even say best friend, David, and her husband was put to death, Uriah. Absalom is grinding under this bitterness, but he's not alone. There's somebody else who's grinding with bitterness, and his name is Ahithophel. David's counselor from his city, from Gilo, where he offered sacrifices, and the conspiracy grew strong for the people with Absalom continually increased in number. So, and just a note, up at verse 7, it says, now it came to pass after 40 years. It's probably a scribal error there, probably 4 years. 40 years, if you add all of this up, David's probably not even alive. So, I'm not positive on him being dead, but you get the idea. This is something that's happening in the earlier years of his life. And so

0: 4 years is what most believe has happened. So you have Ahithophel and Absalom, two people that have developed an incredible bitterness to David. Verse 13, now a messenger came to David saying, the hearts of the men of Israel are with Absalom. So David said to his servants who were with him at Jerusalem, arise, let us flee, or we should not escape from Absalom. Make haste to depart, lest he overtake us suddenly and bring disaster upon us and strike the city with the edge of the sword. Well, there's another blow of the sword in his family. So the group passes out. Some of those men that had been with him for many years were there. We get a special attention paid to Ittai the Gittite, who is going to come with him, although he had just come from another country and just was new in town. But David's like, you don't need to come. He's like, I'm coming with you. And so he flees. And you know, we read here that he crosses over the brook Kidron, and he goes up into the Mount of Olives. He has been betrayed. He is weeping as he goes. It is a close companion that does it. Does this sound at all familiar? Does this remind you of the Lord going down from Jerusalem and going down across the brook Kidron? And then up to the lower parts of the Mount of Olives, there to the Garden of Gethsemane, weeping, being betrayed by a close friend. It all sounds so familiar. Of course, the difference is significant because the fulfillment of the prophecy that David has experienced is because of his sin. But the fulfillment of the prophecy in Jesus' life is because of my sin. And so there still is this picture that's being painted. It's not a perfect picture, but you can see the similarities of this. So he makes his way there, verse 23, across the brook Kidron, and would have automatically then began to head up the Mount of Olives. Verses 24 through 37, while there's a lot of treachery that's going on, there are those that remained faithful to David. Zadok the priest, Abiathar, and Hushai, they're going to be faithful. And Zadok is like, I am not down with this. Verse 24, and all the Levites with him bearing the Ark of the Covenant of God, they set down the Ark of God, and Abiathar went up until all the people had finished crossing from the city. And again, you know, I know if you've never been to Israel or you don't have an aerial view, have seen an aerial view, you're not talking about big distance here. I mean, you know, you go down a steep hill, you go up a steep hill, and you're out of Jerusalem. And it's, you know, there's some grade to it, but the distance is really insignificant. And so the king said to Zadok, carry the Ark of God back into the city. If I find favor in the eyes of the Lord, Yahweh, he will bring me back and show me both it and his dwelling place. But if he says thus, I have no delight in you, here I am, let him do to me as seems good to him. Then the king also said to Zadok the priest, are you not a seer, a prophet? Return to the city in peace, and your two sons with you, Ahimaaz, your son, and Jonathan, the son of Abiathar. See, I will wait in the plains of the wilderness. He knew them well, until the word comes from you to inform me. So they went back up.
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Hey, this is Dave with Agents for Christ. Welcome to another Evangelism Minute. In Matthew 10:14, Jesus tells his disciples, "And whoever will not receive you nor hear your words, when you depart from that house or city, shake the dust from your feet." Look, we have to remember not to take it personal when someone rejects the gospel. Don't let it beat you up and stop you from continuing to share. If you presented it in love, then you've done all you can do. You have to be able to walk away from the situation and let God handle it. He has given everyone free will to receive His mercy or to reject it. You might run into 100 people who don't want to hear about Jesus, but there still could be that one person who is just dying to hear all about Him. So wipe the dust from your feet and continue on, and realize it's the Lord who changes hearts. For more evangelism resources, go to gottracts.com. 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

The whole Bible is concerned with the fact that humanity has been exiled from God, and that it is concerned with bringing humanity back to himself. Jesus declares himself to be the Good Shepherd. We find this idea throughout Scripture, and this is one of the most engaging and encouraging images we could ever be given. Pastor Pancho will be continuing our verse-by-verse studies in the Gospel of John. We'll be looking further today at chapter 10 as we consider why Jesus is the true and good shepherd. An encouraging lesson that we'll gain today coming up on this edition of On the Level Radio. 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
1: Jesus, he's being accused that he has a demon. But one people said, but other people say, these are not the words of a demon. Can a demon open the eyes of the blind? And then John shifts 2 months later. He tells us in verse 22, now it was the feast of dedication, or Hanukkah, or the feast of lights. Now, it was the feast of dedication in Jerusalem. And notice John puts the emphasis, and it was winter. Now, what does that tell you that it's in winter? What does that mean? It's cold. That's why we don't go on. You ever had a trip to Jerusalem in winter? It's freezing cold. And we are told that Jesus walked in the temple in Solomon's porch, which will be on the east side of the temple, which meant that the Solomon's temple was on the east side and there will be shelter from the cold. So Jesus, like other Israelis, are celebrating the cleansing of the temple by Maccabean during the Maccabean War. Because according to Antiochus Epiphanes IV, he's the Antichrist of the 400 years of silence between the New Testament and the Old Testament. You got 400 years of silence. And so this man desecrated the temple by taking a pig and sacrificing the pig and forcing the high priest to eat pig in there. This guy was like a Hitler, man. And the Bible says that one priest had 5 sons. They were all fighters. They all said, we are not going to allow this to happen. And John Maccabees, the hammer, he's the one where we read the Maccabean Wars. Go into your online and put Maccabean Wars, and you'll see John Maccabee, alias the Hammer. And this man was able to destroy the power of Epiphanes IV. However, when they went inside the temple, it was desecrated. And they had to clean it and consecrate it to God. They cleaned all the blood and all the pigs and all the human blood and all the pig's blood, they cleaned it. The menorah was still there. And they only have enough oil for certain days, like 2 or 3 days. Maybe I'm wrong in that. But miraculously, the menorah was lit for 8 days while they cleansed the temple. And that's why our Jewish friends celebrate Hanukkah in December. And so ever since then, the Jews would go, but it wasn't mandatory to go, but people would go because they celebrated. It was a time of exchanging gifts. It was a time of dedication. Jesus was in the temple. And once again, verse 24, then notice this, then the Jews surrounded him and said to him, how long do you

0: keep us in doubt. If you are the Messiah, the Christ, tell us plainly. Are you the Messiah? You see, Jesus' last name is not Christ. A lot of people, you ask people, notice that. If you want to have this kind of like a comedy routine with someone who don't know the Lord, you say, hey, what's Jesus' last name? 99% of the time they look at you and go, oh, dumb. His last name is Christ. I know, huh? Yeah. 99%. You see, Jesus is his name. Christ is his title. You see, the word Christos is the Greek translation of the Hebrew Mashiach. And that's the way they pronounce it, Mashiach. Mashiach literally means in the Hebrew, the anointed one. A prophet, a king, or a judge. In Israel, when they will speak on behalf of God, there had to be a physical appearance that the man was, or the woman, and there were women sometimes anointed. We have Deborah. And they would anoint that person with oil. They put olive oil, indicative and symbolic of the Holy Spirit. They put olive oil and they would drench that person. They were so drenched that they were Mashiach. They were drenched. And they were anointed. So the anointed, the Mashiach, was translated into the Messiah. When it translated into the Greek language, it was Christos. So are you the Christos? Are you the coming one? Are you the anointed one? Are you the becoming one? Point blank, Christology questions. Point blank. Are you the Messiah? Point blank. No more playing around that you come from heaven, you're bread, and you do this. Tell us straight up, on the level. Are you the Messiah? Notice his response. How long do you keep us in doubt? If you are the Messiah, tell us plainly. Jesus answered them, I told you, and you do not what? You do not believe. The works, the miracles, or signs that I do in my Father's name, they bear witness of me. But you do not believe. Why? Because you are not my sheep, as I said to you. My sheep hear my voice, and I know them, and they follow me. And I give them eternal life. Now notice the I in my Father, how they intertwine. Pretty soon he's going to be straight up and he's going to tell you, I am one with Jesus. I'm one with Jehovah God, with Yahweh. That is blasphemy. You cannot even compare yourself to God. The scribes, the ones that would translate the Bible, when they would translate the word, and they came to the word Jehovah or Yahweh, it was so reverent they could not even write it. They could only put certain spellings, but minus certain letters because it was so sacred. And before he would write the letter, he will go and wash his hands in a purification process. And then he will put the initials of God, Yahweh. And he will go back and wash himself again. Can you imagine if in one chapter of the Old Testament had the word Lord 25 times? 25 times he will do that. It was so sacred for Jesus to say that I am like the Father in heaven. That was a cause for blasphemy. And anyone to compare himself to God deserves stoning by death. Now notice this. Jesus said in verse 28, and I give them eternal life and they shall never perish. Neither shall anyone snatch them out of my hand. Now he turned to the Father. My Father who has given them to me is greater than all, and no one is able to snatch them out of my Father's hand. He's speaking about one and the same. So instead of being mysterious, verse 30, I and my Father are one. I don't understand how the Jehovah Witnesses can get away with this. If the Pharisees who did not believe are able to figure it out, you compare yourself to be God. In John chapter 14, Thomas, when we get to Thomas, he's a trip, the Didymus, he's a twin. Thomas says, because Jesus said, I am the way, I am the truth, I am the life. And Thomas says, where are you going? Where are you going? Now don't get on Thomas. When we get to Thomas, you're gonna revere this guy and you're gonna respect him. Because he's the one that said many things that you and I want to ask God, but we're afraid. He asked him straight up. The other guys weren't asking. Like, I'm going. And he says, where are you going? He goes, I'm going. I'm the way. He goes, okay, but show us the Father and I'll believe. She says, Philip, have I been with you for so long and you don't even know the Father? And he says that once again, if you have seen me, and that you've seen the Father too. What is the Jehovah Witnesses? This is why you got to underline that. So when they come to your house, don't come out with your Bible waiting for them. Hey, look, right here. Don't do that. Trip out. When they come in, get their Bible. And especially, you know, if you look like I get up, when I get up in the morning, I have my shorts on, and I say, hey, what's happening? Hello, how are you? Man, they're all decked out. They smell good, talk good, and they have a smile, and they have that phony, you know, magazine. And I said, well, you know, we just want to tell you, you ever thought about eternal life? Of course, every day, man. And he said, let me tell you something. You know, and I take him, I said, can I see your translation? Sure. And I said, I've always been wondering, what does this mean? I and the Father are one. Well, you know, let me go for one of the elders. And then the elder comes over here. Yeah, you want to get this. And you know, over here, he's talking to Philip. And in John chapter 14, he says, I and the Father are one. And then and according to Isaiah chapter 7, the Bible says that he'll be mighty. He's a counselor and he's God. Who is that? Can we come back? I said, can you come back? Because, you know, I'm a lost sheep. And can you come? They've never come. I don't take my Bible, you see, because if I take my Bible and they see all this, you understand? They see all that. And they say, okay, what about this right here? What about this right here? And they say, why do you mark your Bible like that? I study it. And that's when they go, yeah, because they don't know. They only get people that don't know the Bible. But when they get people, and then right away when they leave, they mark your house. Serious. They mark your house. And they grade you. So next time when they come and they go, ooh. And nobody has come to our house. They skip our house. In the name of Jesus, that's good. They come and they go, hi, how are you? That's okay. Why? Because you know your scriptures. You don't have to know a lot. Just enough. And so then the Jews, notice when he said, I and the Father are one. Verse 31. Then the Jews took up stones again to stone him, to kill him. Now, why would they do that? They picked it up. And in case you're thinking, now that's conjecture. You're only saying that. Oh, no. Look at verse 32. Jesus answered them, many good miracles or works I have shown you from my Father. Jesus said, for which of those works do you stone me? Oh, I like Jesus. Don't you like him? I mean, what would you do? Whoa. Maybe I'm not the Messiah. You know, maybe I'm not. I mean, because when you go to Jerusalem, you'll see. Not in Jerusalem per se, in downtown Jerusalem. Just 2 miles out of Jerusalem, everywhere you go, there are rocks. Rocks everywhere. There's an old legend that when God was creating the earth, he wanted to go put rocks all over the world. The bag ripped in Jerusalem. And all the stones are there. That's what they say. And there's stones everywhere. So Jesus speaking to them, I and my Father are one. Now, when they're picking up stones, what do? You say, you know what? Maybe I'm not. Boom. No, Jesus said, for which good work are you stoning me with? And 4, the Jews answer him, notice, for a good work, we do not stone you, but for what? Blasphemy. And because you, being a human being, you make yourself God. That's it. They got it. Jehovah Witnesses don't seem to get it, even though the Bible says that. Because the Jehovah don't say that Jesus is God. Jesus is saying in verse 30, I and my Father are what? One. And they tell you, no, you see, that's symbolic. Are you and your wife are one? I said, yeah. Go ask her. She'll act just like me, and I act just like her. We've been together for so long, and watch this. We're not going to have a conversation with our mouth. We have a conversation with our eyes, with our bodies, with our everything. We have a full-on conversation, my wife and I. Why? Well, if you've been married for a long time, you have conversations like that. You ever met? Look at your folks. If they're more than 30 years, look at them. They go. Right? Isn't that what they do? My wife and I, we have full-on conversations. Because we used to speak Spanish so the kids wouldn't understand. Now the kids speak Spanish and they listen to Spanish. We can't get away with it. So now we go, you know what? That's fine. Yeah? That means like, for reals? And you go, that is, I know, huh? See? So, I don't forgive you. I was given this shirt, forgive me, man. I mean, how come you don't wear it, man? Are you ashamed? I said, oh, I'm not ashamed of Pico Rivera. No way. My whole family's from there. Okay? No letters or emails. So Jesus answered them and said, it is not written in your law, I said you are gods. You see, he's referring to Psalm 82, verse 6. So they say. And it's true. But Jesus goes all the way to the Old Testament in Genesis. That when God gave that particular order to all the prophets were called Elohim. Elohim is the plural of what? God. And so Jesus said, he says, it's not written in your law. Now, very interesting. Chuck Smith is the one that speaks about this. He tripped me out. He says, is it not written in your law, I said you are gods? But wait a minute. The book of Psalms is not about the law. It's poetry. Where is the law found? The Pentateuch. What is the Pentateuch? Genesis, Exodus, Leviticus, Numbers, and Deuteronomy. So people refer this to Psalm 82, verse 6, and it makes sense. But Jesus said, this word, God, is mentioned in your law. And when you go back, as you look at that word of God, is the word Elohim. Basically, anybody that was anointed by God, they were the messengers of God, and they were called gods, with small g. So Jesus is saying, if Elijah was a messenger for God, and you believe in Jeremiah, and you believe in Elijah, and you believe in Moses, even though they were earthly, you believe them because they were messengers of God and the voice of God. So he says, verse 35, if God called them gods to whom the word of God came, and the scriptures cannot be broken, why do you say of him whom the Father sanctified and sent him into the world that you are blaspheming? Because I said to you, I am the Son of God. If I do not do the works of my Father, and then don't believe me. But if I do, though you do not believe me, believe the works that you may know and believe that the Father is in me and him, and I in him. The second time that he affiliates himself as oneness and sameness with God. Jesus is not going around the bush. He's not beating around the bush. He's telling it straight up. I am God. That's what the Bible says. When Jesus was born, his name will be called Emmanuel, which means God. What? God with us. Emmanuel. Born of a virgin from man. But man had nothing to do with the birth. It was a supernatural. How can a virgin give birth? Of course. By the very logical deduction, a virgin, when she gives birth, she's no longer a virgin. And thus, Mary never had sexual intimacy with Joseph until the firstborn. They came together. The Bible says in Luke chapter 1. So this is a supernatural conception, born of a woman, just like the prophet Isaiah said. So here's Jesus in the flesh. The Bible says in Philippians chapter 2, that he gave some of his privileges as God, and he humbled himself, and he became a man to the obedience of a servant and obedient unto death. He became a man so that he will be able to feel what you feel, to understand what we go through. He became God in the flesh. It isn't until the Holy Week in Palm Sunday or Monday of the Holy Week where Jesus said, Father, glorify me with the glory that I had before I came to this world. Jesus said, I want it back now. Because he needed it for that Holy Week. But you see, before that Holy Week, Jesus had temptations like you and I. He was tempted in all points, yet he committed no sin. And he went to the cross for you and I. Well, verse 39, therefore they sought again to seize him, but he escaped out of their hand. And Jesus went away again beyond the Jordan to the place where John was baptizing at first, and there he stayed. John the Baptist was preaching. Sometimes we feel like our preaching is of no value. We tell people and you realize, man, they'll never come to the Lord. They'll never come to the Lord. I heard of a man who had been in the ministry for a long time. And after retiring of 35 years in the ministry, he didn't have a successful ministry in his own eyes. He just had a country church. And after he became an old man, he retired. And a great preacher in the 1800s was preaching in the 10 revivals. Thousands of people would come to hear him. And of course, there were pastors that wanted to meet this great evangelist. Great sensational American evangelist of the time. And people would stand in line like we do today to see Billy Graham. People want to stand in line and just shake his hand, take a picture with him, what have you. And this man was in line as he was meeting this great evangelist. And as the evangelist was just meeting everyone, just what they call pressing the flesh. How are you? How are you? How you doing? How you doing? That the man went by and the evangelist said, what is your name? And the man gave him his name. He says, can I speak to you? And his aides and assistant took the man to his the little office that he had. And the man freaked out. What is he wrong with him? What did I do? What right? He was freaking out. And after he finished, the evangelist was so excited that he went inside the little tent. And the little country preacher was scared. What did I do? What did I say? And he says, where are you from? And he told him, I'm from here. He says, I'm a retired pastor. I had a little country church. And the great evangelist said, my mother and father were passing by through your little town. My mother and father took me to your little church. It was there that I heard the gospel for the very first time. And you opened my heart and you put the seed. And he said, you see all these people, they got saved. This is your fruit. This is your fruit. That old man wanted to die right there. He says, I thought I had no success. Listen, the Bible says that your words never fall to the ground. The word of God never falls to the ground. Your trash talk will fall easy. But the word of God, there was a young woman who really didn't know how to teach the word of God. And she went to university. And the professor said, do you believe in God? The young girl was so afraid. She didn't know how to defend her faith. She said, all I know, for God so loved the world that he gave his only begotten son, that who believe in him should not perish but everlasting life. And the professor began to mock her every day. Did you still believe in God? Yes, for God so loved the world that he gave his only begotten son. And this went on until one day the professor said, hey, do you still believe in, for God so loved the world that he gave his only begotten son, that whosoever believes in him should not perish? And he said, oh, my God. He remembered that, and he said, I cannot go to sleep anymore. That phrase is stuck in my head, for God so loved the world that he gave his only begotten son. And then one day he said, God, if it's for real, boom, the next day he says, sister. And she says, sister, for God so loved the world that he gave his only begotten son, that whosoever believes in him should not perish. I'm one of you. Oh, glory to God. Amen. You see, your words never come back void.
1: 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We must seek him and then respond to his leading in our lives. We can go forward with confidence, realizing that he will bring us to himself and in his work, because he is the Great Shepherd, the true and good Shepherd. As Pastor Poncho has been teaching us in John chapter 10 on this edition of On the Level Radio. 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
2: Sometimes in our desire to understand and demonstrate that the Bible is true, we're looking for the home run. There are many proofs that the Word of God is truth at the highest levels of thinking. And yet, there are many everyday examples we can use to demonstrate that God's Word is true as well. Listen to the following verses from the book of Proverbs. Pleasant words are like honeycomb, sweetness to the soul and health to the bones. A wholesome tongue is a tree of life, but perverseness in it breaks the spirit. A merry heart makes a cheerful countenance, but by sorrow of the heart the spirit is broken. A soft answer turns away wrath, but a harsh word stirs up anger. Remember, we are seeking truth and not just to be right. If we only believe the Bible because it's, quote, our book or because it, quote, works for us, then we need to revisit our understanding of reality and of biblical faith. We are not called to tout the Bible as God's book with no basis for that claim. Besides, if we're going to bank not only our life, but also our eternity on the principles and practices of this book, we had better know that it is truth and not fantasy. It's also important to point out here that while these simple verses can be verified in real life and the real world, just because the Bible or any other document or teaching has some true things doesn't automatically mean everything about it is true. This is why, as Bible-believing born-again Christians, our lifestyle is one of learning. We constantly seek truth like it is treasure. Instead of finding a book, religion, or ideology that we like and calling it true, we should seek truth, discard lies, and bring ourselves and our beliefs in submission to the truth. I challenge you today, be like a Berean in Acts 17. Readily receive the preaching of God's word and search it daily to see if these things are true.
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0: Welcome to The Word for Today, featuring the Bible teaching ministry of Pastor Chuck Smith, founder of the Calvary Chapel Movement. This radio program is a chapter-by-chapter, verse-by-verse study through the entire Bible. And on today's edition of The Word for Today, Pastor Chuck continues his message, Baptism Doesn't Save, as we pick up in 1 Peter chapter 3, verse 20. And now, with today's study, here's Pastor Chuck.
1: In Ephesians chapter 4, Paul tells us that he who has ascended is the same one who first of all descended into the lower parts of the earth. And when he ascended, he led the captives from their captivity. Luke's Gospel, the 16th chapter, Jesus describes what hell was like prior to his death. Two compartments. No capacity of crossing from one to the other. One was a place of torment, the other was a place of comfort. Those who died in faith went to the place of comfort and were comforted by Father Abraham. They are the ones to which Jesus preached when he descended into hell. But God did not leave his soul in hell, neither did he allow the Holy One to see corruption, but this same Jesus has God raised from the dead. And Matthew's Gospel, chapter 27, tells us that the graves of many of the saints were open, and they were seen walking in the streets of Jerusalem after his resurrection from the dead. He led the captives from their captivity. So, opening the prison, the like figure, that is, the eight souls saved by water, the like figure whereunto even baptism doth also now save us. So they were saved by the water, or by the ark in the water. Even so, baptism, Peter says, saves us. But then, lest people make a mistake, he points out it isn't the physical ritual. It isn't the washing away of the filth of the flesh. But it is the answer of a good conscience toward God by the resurrection of Jesus Christ. So the true baptism is a matter of my heart. Now, I do believe that everyone who believes in Jesus Christ should be baptized in water. I definitely believe in water baptism, and I personally believe in water baptism by full immersion. But I do believe that water baptism by full immersion is only a symbol of the work of the Spirit that has transpired within my heart. The old man being dead, now buried in water, and the new life that I now have, the life of the Spirit through Jesus Christ. Baptism becomes a beautiful symbol of that. As I go down in the water, it's being buried, the old life just being buried. And as I come up out of the water, it's that new life in the Spirit in Christ. And it becomes a beautiful symbol. But if it has not happened in my heart, it cannot happen by the ritual. The ritual itself cannot save me. Now, you may be baptized by sprinkling, by dunking, by full immersion, and still not be saved. You know, they could hold you down there till you drown, and it still won't save you. The rite of baptism doesn't save. It symbolizes that which has already transpired in my heart. If it hasn't transpired in my heart, then baptism is meaningless. In fact, it's worse than that. It's almost condemning to me, such as communion is condemning to the person who doesn't believe. The partaking of the bread and the cup. If you don't believe in Jesus Christ, you're actually partaking your own damnation. You're witnessing against yourself. And he that eateth and drinketh unworthily eateth and drinketh damnation to his own soul, not discerning the Lord's body. So the same if you go through the rite or the ritual of water baptism and it hasn't happened in your heart. It's only a witness against you. It doesn't save you. So I do not believe in what is called baptismal regeneration. I do not believe that if a person is not baptized, then they are not saved. I can't believe that. You're saved by believing in Jesus Christ. Now, because I believe in Jesus Christ, I want to obey him, and thus I am baptized as a sign of what has transpired already within my heart. But should I never get around to being baptized by some unfortunate accident or circumstances of some kind, I will still be saved. I have every confidence of that. It isn't the putting away of the filth of the flesh, but it's that work of the Spirit within my heart, the good conscience toward God. By the resurrection of Jesus Christ, who is gone into heaven and is at the right hand of God, angels and authorities and powers being made subject unto him. Jesus, before he ascended into heaven, said to the disciples, "All power is given to me in heaven and earth." Have you ever imagined how much power that must be? Look at the universe. Think of the power that brought it into existence. All power, he said, is given to me in heaven and in earth. And so he ascended to the right hand of God. The angels, the authorities, the powers, the rankings of angels are all subject unto him. For as much then as Christ hath suffered for us, that is, has gone to the cross in the flesh, arm yourselves likewise with the same mind. For he that has suffered or come to the cross, as far as his flesh is concerned, hath ceased from sin. Now, this is the same rationale that Paul had in Romans chapter 6. As far as baptism is concerned, as far as my old man being crucified with Christ, dead, buried in the water of baptism, as I come up, it's the resurrection, it's the new life in the Spirit. And they who are really living the new life in the Spirit have ceased from sin. Paul said, how are we who are dead to sin going to live any longer therein? John tells us in his epistle, and we'll be getting that in a couple of weeks, that whosoever is born of God does not practice sin. Because we have God's seed now in us. We've been born again by the Spirit of God. And we cannot practice sin. Now, if you are living a life of practicing sin, then you had better take inventory. The Bible says, he that thinks he stands, take heed lest he falls. There is a way that seems right unto man, but the end thereof is the way of death. Whosoever is born of God does not practice sin. We've been born of a new nature. Not a sinful nature anymore. You can't lay it on the past, the old nature, because that nature died, and whosoever then has come to the cross has suffered. And that is co-crucifixion with Jesus. I am crucified with Christ. Is then dead to the old life and sin. The flesh hath ceased from sin, that he no longer should live the rest of his life in the flesh, following the lust of men, but he is to live now to fulfill the will of God. For the time past of our life may suffice us to have wrought the will of the heathen when we walked in lasciviousness, in lust, in the excess of wine, in revelings, in banquetings, in abominable idolatries. Wherein they think it strange now that you do not run with them to the same excessive riot, speaking evil of you. So it used to be that we lived the unbridled life of the flesh, a life of lasciviousness and unbridled lust. revelings, the excessive wine, banquetings, abominable idolatries. Good description of the world scene. And those that are in the world think it's strange now that you don't do it anymore. What do you do for fun now, man? You ever had them ask you that? You know, what do you do for fun? You know, you don't get bombed out of your head and make a fool of yourself. So what do you do for fun? And they say, oh, man, he's got religion. You know, he's no fun anymore. They speak evil of you. But they are going to have to give an account to God themselves. Every man must appear before God to give an account. They're going to have to account for their lives before the one who will judge both the living and the dead. It's an awesome thing to realize that one day each man will stand before God to be judged, and those that have lived the life of riotousness, lasciviousness, are one day going to have to answer to God for a totally wasted life. What did you do with your life? And they've taken God's precious gift, the gift of life, and they've wasted it. Wasted it upon themselves, upon their own lusts, their own desires. For this cause was the gospel preached also to those that are already dead, that they might be judged according to men in the flesh, but live according to God in the Spirit. But the end of all things is at hand. Be therefore sober and watch unto prayer. The church has always lived in the consciousness that we are in the last days. And in a sense, that is always true. Every generation is the last days. I'm living in my last days. You know, I'm going to go. If the Lord doesn't come to take the church, it's going to be the last days for me one of these days. You know, who knows? Last days. You know, our days are all limited. When I was a young person, it seemed like, you know, life was forever. But now you begin to number your days because you want to use what time you have to the best advantage for the kingdom of God. So that's basically what Peter is saying. He's getting older now, and he is coming from a more matured view. The end of all things is at hand, and it was for Peter. Well, not long after this, he was beheaded by Nero. Be therefore sober, watching, and praying. And above all things, have fervent love among yourselves. Among the body of Christ, there should be a fervent love. For love covers a multitude of sins. How true that is. How many things we can just overlook if we love hard enough. How many things we don't see because we love. And how many things we can see when we hate. I mean, we watch like eagles. And every little thing we're ready to pounce on. But love fervently in the body of Christ. Be hospitable one to another without grudging. As every man hath received the gift, even so minister the same one to another as good stewards of the manifold grace of God. Now, God has given to each of us gifts. And interestingly enough, there was a gift of hospitality. And there are some people who have that gift of hospitality, and they make marvelous hosts and hostesses. You know, they can just have anybody in, and they just have that gift of hospitality. Others don't have the gift of hospitality, and it's a strain whenever people come over. They get tense, they get nervous. And have you ever seen the person with the gift of hospitality? Hey, they don't worry about what they're serving. That doesn't bother them. It doesn't have to be perfect. Just lay it out on the table. Everybody grab what you want, you know. And you feel comfortable. But those that don't have the gift, you go there and you feel strained, you know. You want to make sure you look proper. And did I spill anything on my shirt? And you know, and you only take one of the little hors d'oeuvres. And, you know. And you always feel under pressure. But we each of us have various gifts.

as a spokesman for God. If any man ministers, that is, serves, let him do it with the ability which God gives to him. That's so important. You know, you can't be more than what God has enabled you to be. So just do it with the ability that God gives you, and then don't worry about it. We've got to learn to just do our best and then just commit the rest. Now, this is hard for a person who is a perfectionist. They do their best and then they worry about the rest. Why didn't I say this? Why didn't I do that? Oh, did I do the right thing? Oh, you know. And they're constantly worried about what they have done. Hey, was it your best? Oh my, yes, you know, I really. So, let it go. God doesn't require more than your best. So whatsoever you do, in word or deed, do all to the glory of God. So if you speak, speak as a spokesman for God. If you minister, do it with the ability God gives. That God in all things may be glorified. You see, it isn't to bring glory to you. As we minister, we need to minister to bring glory to God through Jesus Christ, to whom be praise and dominion forever and ever. Amen. Now, beloved, don't think it strange concerning the fiery trials which are going to try you as though some strange thing happened unto you. Boy, one of the weirdest things happened to me the other day. I went through one of the worst trials, you know. Hey, no. It's not strange, the fact that your faith is going to be tried. Rejoice inasmuch as you are partakers of Christ's suffering, that when his glory shall be revealed, you may be glad also with exceeding joy. Jesus is coming again to be revealed in glory before the world, and those that are his will he bring with him at his coming. Great gladness and joy, exceeding joy in that day, when we come with Jesus to establish God's kingdom upon the earth. And so rejoice that we were able to suffer with him, that we might reign with him. If you're reproached for the name of Christ, oh, how blessed you are. For the Spirit of glory and of God is resting upon you. On their part, he is evil spoken of, but on your part, he is glorified. But let none of you suffer as a murderer or as a thief, or as an evildoer, or as a busybody in other men's matters. In other words, there are things that you're blessed for suffering for, and there are things that you're not so blessed if you suffer for them. If you're a thief and you're caught and you get sent to jail, there's no big glory in that. Yet if any man suffers as a Christian, Jesus said, persecuted for my sake in the Gospels, let him not be ashamed. Let him glorify God in this behalf. And of course, in those days, many of them were put in prison for being Christians. Now, if you're put in prison because you're murdered, no big glory. But if you're put into prison because you're a Christian, then, you know, rejoice. That's great. That's good. Now, if you were arrested for being a Christian, could they find enough evidence to convict you? Something to think about. For the time has come that judgment must begin at the house of God. And if it begins with us, what shall the end be to those that obey not the gospel? I mean, if God is going to judge the believer, what about those who don't even believe? And if the righteous scarcely be saved, where will the ungodly and the sinner appear? Wherefore, let them that suffer according to the will of God commit the keeping of their souls to him in well-doing as unto a faithful Creator. Now, this suffering, of course, is going back. The whole context is suffering persecution because you're a child of God. And if you suffer persecution because you're a child of God, then just commit your life to God, the keeping of your soul to God. He's a faithful Creator.
And you've got to just learn to just commit.

0: yourself. Now the elders, the overseers which are among you, and I exhort, because I am also an elder or an overseer, an older man, and I am a witness of the sufferings of Christ, and I'm also a partaker of the glory that shall be revealed. Peter witnessed the death of Jesus Christ. I was a witness, he said. And also he was a partaker of the glory on the Mount of Transfiguration. He saw Jesus transfigured, Moses and Elijah talking with him of the things of the kingdom. And Peter was so stoked by this experience, he said, oh, Lord, you know, let's just build three tabernacles. Let's just stay right here. You know, let's not go down from this place. This is beautiful. And let's live in the kingdom. I don't want to go back to that old world. Let's just live here in the kingdom, the glory. I was a partaker of the glory that's going to be revealed. The Lord sort of took him in a time machine on out to the future, the glory of the kingdom, and he was a partaker for a time in it.
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0: May the Lord be with you and bless you and keep you in His love and grace. 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Alert unto the Lord in these last days when the world around you is walking in its drunken stupor. May your mind and heart be clear, sensitive to God and to the things of the Spirit. In Jesus' name.
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0: get this great victory, and for a time we're walking joyously. And then we put our guard down. We get caught up. We lose focus. We're no longer communing with other believers. We're no longer engaging in fellowship with God. Our prayer life is weak, and our reading of the Word is not there anymore. And, well, then we lose not our salvation, but what was gained to us in fellowship with God, the victory.
1: We don't drift toward God by accident. The moment we let our guard down and start coasting in our spiritual walk, we become vulnerable to the enemy, stealing what God has been building in us. A fire left unattended will slowly fade, and the same can happen in our hearts if we stop pursuing God. Today, Pastor Mark will tell you about the importance of staying spiritually awake, keeping your passion for Jesus alive, and refusing to settle into comfort when God has called you to burn brightly for Him. Well, let's join Pastor Mark in the book of 2 Kings, chapter 1, as he begins his message, The God of Judgment and Mercy.
0: 2 Kings. I've entitled this message, The God of Judgment and Mercy. And hopefully you'll see why I've named it that way. For that is who He is. And I was studying a course today, and I take the whole day to study. And I feel like Paul, who wrote to the Corinthians, actually he wrote to the Romans from Corinth. And it's as if as he was writing to the Romans, he looked out the window at Corinth. And as he wrote chapters 1 and 2, he just, what he was seeing going on, he was warning the Romans of the worldliness that we can gather ourselves in and the different things like that. As I'm studying here and doing an introduction to, or a reminder of the introduction to the book, the King books and the Chronicle books, I'm reminded, and I remind you, that it's at this time, after the death of King Solomon, the kingdom of Israel was divided. It was split in two. If you remember our first book studies of 1 Kings, the nations were divided. The 12 tribes who God gave the land of Israel to were to be allotted to certain portions of that land and to get along like a family. But we've come to find out as we study that they were divided. 10 tribes went north and 2 tribes stayed south. The tribe of Judah and Benjamin were south. The other 10 tribes are in the north. And as I'm looking at what's going on there in D.C. And even in our country, and granted, this is a great country we live in, amen? And we can stand on our, you know, our own convictions and what we believe, and we live here because we can do that. But when I see rioting that goes beyond, you know, breaking the law, that goes beyond what we should be doing, then I'm grieved. I don't know if you are. And we need to be praying and asking God to settle the country's heart, you know, and because we serve the King of Kings and the Lord of Lords. He's our leader. He's our guide. He's our director and things like that. But as I'm studying and typing out my notes, I'm seeing and hearing the things that are going on, you know, and the division in our country. And it's really sad. Jesus tells us in Mark chapter 3, verse 24 and 25, if a kingdom is divided against itself, the kingdom cannot stand. And if a house is divided against itself, that house cannot stand. Now, in context, let's be honest, he's speaking of when they told him that he was of Satan. And he says, this cannot be. Satan is the darkness. I am the light. But this is really truth in placing it with any situation where there's division. And it's true. It's just, it's a parable. It's a common truth here. And we're seeing this here in our own study in the Kings. And again, we're seeing a bit of this, if not a lot of this, in our own country, though. Soon here we see that God will divide and give Israel what they really want. If you really want to be divided, Well, soon as we study through and go in into the latter portion of Kings and Chronicles and even looking at the other prophets, we're going to see that God is going to give them what they want. He's going to divide them. And he's going to allow the Assyrians to come and take the northern kingdom and take them captive. And then he's going to allow the Babylonians to come and take the southern kingdom captive. You want to be split? Then let's be split. You know, if this is what you guys want, this is what I'm going to give you. And God is long-suffering, but eventually if we kick against the goads, he'll give us what we want, even though it's not good for us. We see this kingdom divided now. But I think as Christians, guys, in the midst of our differences here in our country as well, I think, though, we need to choose to walk with one another in those things that will not divide us, but those things that unite us. Again, we all have our opinions and we have our convictions. There are essentials those are non-negotiables. They're just essential to Christianity. There are the negotiables. There are all those things that we can agree to disagree with. And I think we need to not divide, but unite. Stay with those things that will not divide us, but unite us. Ephesians 4:3 in the NLT says this: make every effort to keep yourself united in the Spirit, binding yourselves together with peace. But notice he says, make every effort to. What can we agree upon and be in peace with? And what can we talk agreeably or disagreeably and yet still keep the peace? Unfortunately, this Israel was not able to do that. But we need to guard our unity, amen? Because the world is looking in at the church. The world is looking at us as Christians. What keeps us united? What keeps us able to have a good discussions and things like that? But we're united in Christ. And anyway, I was just thinking about those things. As we come to 2 Kings, we're reminded that Jeroboam, the first king of the north, as I reminded you a while ago, that as they divided, he was afraid that as the people, the Jews, would go back to Jerusalem to worship, because they were mandated, right? It was the law that every man of 21 years and older must be in Jerusalem to worship. Plus, Jerusalem was the place of sacrifice and really was the religious hub of that day. And this king knew of the north that as they divided and as the people would go to Jerusalem to worship, he was afraid that they may not come back. Because he was afraid that as they would go there, they would realize that what they were doing and the conviction would set it in their hearts that they would say, we shouldn't be divided. And so what did he do? He set up two worship centers, one northern and one more southern within the northern kingdom there. And he set up two golden calves for them to worship. Didn't he have the Bible? Didn't he read that didn't work in the beginning there with Moses and his assistant pastor, which he fired a few times? But people don't realize that. And he was supposed to have the scriptures with them. And if you read what took place, he knew that wasn't right. But that's what he did. The northern kingdom would be known as Israel, and the southern kingdom would be known as Judah. And during this time, God has been using different prophets to speak to the leaders and the people during those times. And you can look that up. Right now, during this time, we have Elijah that God is using. And if you could look at a little graph, you'll see the different prophets that God will use during this time as they are divided. But currently, God is using the prophet Elijah. And we pick up our study in chapter 1, again, setting up where Ahab, who was titled the most wicked king to reign in the northern kingdom. How'd you like to have that title? The most wicked king. He was the most wicked king. He had died, remember, in the battle at Ramoth-Gilead. And now his son, Ahaziah, is king. And so we pick it up in chapter 1 of 2 Kings. And it says there, notice, Moab rebelled against Israel after the death of Ahab. So what happens here is we see here this new king, the son of Ahab, now has encountered a skirmish, a battle. He is now encountering a battle with really a people of Moab, of whom David, King David, a while ago in 2 Samuel 8 had subdued. It's there in 2 Samuel 8 verse 2, it says, "Then he, David, defeated Moab, forcing them down to the ground." I like the way this is, forcing them down to the ground. "He measured them off with a line, and with two lines he measured off those to be put to death, and with one full line those to be kept alive." How'd you like to be under David's hand there? "So the Moabites became David's servants and brought tribute." So they became servants of Israel. They were there now to serve Israel. They were subdued. They were overcome by David's leadership and in the army of Israel. But isn't it interesting that we read here now that as this kingdom is divided and as this new king takes his place, he's being tested. I guess that's the word I wanted to use. He's being tested with his leadership. Moab is testing the rule of this new king, the son of Ahab. And the Moabites, as you read history, there's a stone they found. I think it's in 1800s. They found a stone. They call it the Moabite stone. And on that stone, there is writing of this particular event that we're reading here in 2 Kings verse 1, or chapter 1, verse 1. Of them dealing with Israel and gaining back the land that they once had invaded, and they took back some of the land and some of the land of Israel. And see, isn't this interesting that the enemy will come and try us and test one? And because of the northern kingdom, you know, losing their guard, focusing more on the false gods, focusing more on themselves, the leadership, this is what will take place. And this is exactly what would take place. It weakened them because they're not serving the true and the living God. And so they had a victory. A good king like David brought peace and security for Israel in subduing the Moabites. And yet, because of Israel's disobedience and turning their back on the God that David served, they find themselves tangled up with the enemy again. There's no guard. They lost their guard, or they put their guard down on this. And that so much speaks sometimes of us, doesn't it? When God has given us victory in an area of our lives, when God has given us that victory and we walk in victory, not in perfection, but we just have victory, maybe in that one area. Maybe it's in a relationship, a marital relationship, or maybe it's something we just deal with in the flesh. And then what happens? We get this great victory, and for a time we're walking joyously. And then we put our guard down. We get caught up. We lose focus. We're no longer communing with other believers. We're no longer engaging in fellowship with God. Our prayer life is weak, and our reading of the word is not there anymore. And, well, then we lose not our salvation, but what was gained to us in fellowship with God, the victory. We begin to see our walk is not as strong as it was, and our talk, our conversation with God isn't really there. So we got to get back to where we belong. We need to get back to that. And God is waiting for us in that, to get back with him and back in communion and back in praying. And maybe I'm speaking again to the choir, but maybe there's some of us here today that have seen that, and we need to shake it off. We need to get back to what we know is good for our walk with the Lord. And here, these guys continually just testing God, you know, worshiping foreign gods, and just not where they should be. And they were weakened, and now Moabites have come upon them. So it says in verse 2, "Now Ahaziah fell through the lattice of his upper room." I hate when that happens, by the way. It's the roof room or the chamber room. Normally they would have a room on the roof because it was so warm in Israel. If you've ever been to Israel in the summer, or most of the time except for the winter, it's very hot. And so you would find relief on the rooftop. So he goes up to his upper room, but notice it's in Samaria. So he continues to use Samaria, as his dad did, as the headquarters of the northern kingdom of the king. That's where his palace is, and he's just continuing on there. And it says, and he was injured. Notice that he fell and he was injured. He didn't die, and I believe that was for a reason. But he was injured. And so he sent messengers and said to them, go inquire of the true and the living God. And is that what it says? No. It says, go inquire of Baal-zebub, the god of Ekron. Now, Ekron was the Philistine area when the Philistines once also lived in Israel, that David, by the way, subdued and had victory over. He says, go over to Ekron and inquire whether I shall recover from this injury. Now, accidents do happen. They do. A friend of ours got in a really bad accident. You may have heard about it a few days ago. And by the grace of God, she's okay. I mean, she's bandaged up. You know, they're taking care of her. And it was an accident. It was black ice. Accidents happen, guys. It happened to all of us. But the key is this. Who do we call upon when accidents happen? You know, who did he call upon? He called upon this Baal-zebub, one of many local male gods that bore the name of Baal, which means Lord. And in this case, it was Lord of the Flies. Lord of the Flies. You know, even that just sounds gross, right? But that's who he calls upon. And that's what happens when you get caught up in the world and you get caught up trying to serve other gods and to serve the world. And you become almost like the god that you serve. This was one of the names, by the way, that Jesus' enemies called and insulted him. They called them Beelzebub. You know, you're a Beelzebub. You're of the god of the flies. And it was a derogatory way of slamming Jesus. And yet this guy, he's calling on this small g god to not to appeal for a healing. Notice, but he seeks out a pagan god for a prognosis. You know, am I going to die? You know, and let me tell you, on deathbeds, they say the last sense that goes when a person is passing on is their hearing. And they say that as a person lays there, and if they're not saved, man, we need to just be preaching the gospel to them and tell them more about the Lord. And they're in a, you know, where are they going to go? Right? And by faith, we just say, okay, you know, I preached the gospel. Maybe they squeezed your hand or moved their eyes or something. But the fact is that it's interesting that they say that's the last sense that goes. I wouldn't know it yet, but it's better to receive Christ while all your senses are here. Amen? Come to repentance in Jesus' name. But instead of appealing to the Lord for healing, he seeks out a pagan god for a prognosis, whether I should recover from this injury. Verse 3 through 4, he moves on, and notice that Elijah now will be summoned. But the angel of the Lord said to Elijah the Tishbite, arise, go up to meet the messengers of the king of Samaria, and say to them, is it because there is no God in Israel that you are going to inquire of Baal-zebub, the god of Ekron? Now therefore, thus says the Lord, you shall not come down from the bed to which you have gone up, but you shall surely die. So Elijah departed. So he is now being summoned and giving another task as the prophet to the northern kingdom. Some scholars believe the angel of the Lord, notice there, is the Lord himself, known as a theophany. Now, we've spoken of that before. That's a pre-incarnate appearance of Christ. But here we are once again reading about Elijah. And this would be his last assignment in dealing with the kings of the north. Read ahead, chapter 2, we'll see where Elijah is about to take off for heaven, man. And it's going to be an exciting study as well. But here, he's told to intervene with these messengers who are coming out and trying to get out into Ekron, which is just north of Jerusalem, about 22 miles from there. The message is it because there is no God in Israel that you're going to inquire of Beelzebub, the god of Ekron? And this just proves the king's heart was far away from the true and the living God. This is even a sense that you can may see God's grace in this. that to remind this king that there is a God in Israel, that there is one that he can inquire of. There is one that he can even ask for a healing of. But it just proves his heart. Ahaziah got his prognosis. You want a prognosis? Well, I'm going to give you a prognosis. You're not going to come down from the bed to which you have gone up, but you shall surely die. That's your prognosis. God knows the end from the beginning. All our days are numbered. He knows when we will take our last breath. And here he tells Elijah, this is the prognosis. Again, giving this king time. Don't miss that. Giving time. And what's that time for? A time of repentance, perhaps. A time of getting his life right. How many times have we not sought the Lord in our troubles? How many times do we tend to give the Lord a try as our last-ditch effort? You know, don't raise your hand. Sometimes we get so caught up, folks, that we should be, and we should be going to the Lord first. As we're on the way to the doctors, as we're on the way to church for counseling, as we're in the ambulance going to the emergency room, we are to call upon the Lord because he's our healer. And he's the great physician. And he's the mighty counselor. He's the one. As we're pursuing, yes, the doctors and we're pursuing the counselors, we should be also, first and foremost, pursuing God. And Lord, we know that you can heal me right now, but if you want to use the hands of the physicians that you allow to work upon these bodies that you've created, God, and whether they give you the honor and glory, I will, Lord. But I ask for a healing, or Lord, help my situation that I need counsel in Lord God, but not his king. Verse 5 and 8. And when the messengers returned to him, I mean, the king is kind of surprised. Wait a minute, why are you back so soon? I know it doesn't take, you know, that quick. What are you doing here? And he said to them, why have you come back? And so they said to him, well, a man came up to meet us. And he said to us, go return to the king who sent you and say to him, thus says the Lord, it is because there's no God in Israel that you are sending to inquire of Beelzebub, the god of Ekron. Therefore, you shall not come down from the bed to which you have gone up, but you shall surely die. And here we see that instead of these messengers going out to be a spokesman and coming back with a message from Baal, God switches it around and makes them a messenger for him to go and tell the king through Elijah's words what exactly is going to take place. Well, then the king said to them, verse 7, what kind of man was it who came up to meet you and told you these words? And so they said to him, a hairy man, one who possesses hair. I used to identify with Elijah, but I don't no more. My son probably does. He's got hair on his back and on his chest and everybody. He says, a hairy man, wearing a leather belt around his waist. And he, the king, said, it is Elijah the Tishbite. I would love to be there when he, you know, they're just giving him well, this is the description of the guy. He's this hairy guy, and, you know, and this description, he knew right away who it was. It was his father's enemy, or as his father would call him, his enemy. And if it was his father's enemy, because he's not walking with the Lord, it's his enemy as well, or as he would see him. It identified him to the king that this hairy man wearing a leather belt around his waist was Elijah.
1: 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Pastor Mark Ramirez is coming to us from Calvary Chapel, Fredericksburg. 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
2: Well, I'm going to have you turn in your Bibles today to the book of Nehemiah. We're in that series currently, Nehemiah chapter 13. And I have a sort of an odd title for this message. It's called How to Backslide. So if you want to backslide, this is your ticket on how to do it. And of course, I know you don't. And I want to show you how not to as well. William Booth, who was the founder of the Salvation Army, had a group of young men that he was training, new officers for the Salvation Army, and he said to them this little quote. He said, "I want you young men to always bear in mind that it is the nature of a fire to go out. You must keep it stirred up and fed and the ashes removed." This is a message today to those whose fires of devotion have gone out or are going out, and you realize you are at a critical mass, you need to do something, or you're tending in the wrong direction. There is, in science, in what is called the second law of thermodynamics, a little law called entropy. And entropy basically says that, in simple terms, over time, in a closed system, energy is lost. That things move from order to disorder, and that things will tend toward decay. So, for example, you put ice on the sidewalk, and what's it going to do? It's going to melt. Energy will be lost. The only way to overcome, and they say you really can't overcome entropy, it's a law, but the only way you could alter it or slow it down or deal with it is to add more energy into the system. So if ice is melting, you want to apply cooling to the environment. You expend energy to cool the environment around it down to slow down the melting of the ice. Or to decrease entropy in a messy room, for an example. That's a closed system. And when you walk by the door, you're glad sometimes it's closed. But in a closed system, the only way to mitigate against a messy room is to clean it up, expend a little energy, add a little energy to the closed system, and clean it up. So have you noticed during this entire series, I've been waiting for this message for a long time because in the background, there's a motorcycle that I want to talk to you about. Now, I noticed this when we first put this out, and this is just all for backdrop. But I know about this bike because this is a bike I had when I was in high school. Not this particular one. But this is a Honda 450, CB450, double overhead cam, awesome bike. And I thought it was a mid-70s until I ran the VIN number. This is a 1968 Black Bomber CB450 Honda. So it's sort of a cool collector's edition, very, very vintage. But I can tell you, this motorcycle does not look the same as it did when it was new. There's a lot of parts missing. You know what happened to it? Entropy happened to it pretty rapidly. Not only did things deteriorate and rust and fall off, but I'm guessing it's been salvaged and parts have been taken from it. Obviously, it needs a lot of energy put into the system for that to ever be viable once again. Now, all of that example brings me to this point. There is something I'm going to call spiritual entropy. Just like in the second law of thermodynamics, you have the law of entropy, I think you have the law of spiritual entropy. It is the nature of a Christian to tend toward disorder. If you just leave a Christian alone and no energy gets expended into the system, naturally things will tend toward disorder unless spiritual energy is applied. That's not to say that you are not saved, but it is to say that if you don't do anything to the system, you will stagnate. You will stagnate. That's why Peter says in 2 Peter chapter 1, therefore add to your faith virtue, and to virtue knowledge, and to knowledge self-control, and to self-control perseverance, and perseverance brotherly kindness, and to brotherly kindness love. Add to your faith. In the same book, Peter says, grow in the grace and in the knowledge of our Lord and Savior, Jesus Christ. Jesus put it this way in John 15, abide in me and I in you. In the words of Paul the Apostle, Philippians chapter 2, work out your own salvation, for it is God who works in you both to will and to do of his good pleasure. In the same book, in the next chapter, I press toward the goal for the prize of the high calling in Jesus. Every one of those verses is about putting energy back into the system to fight against spiritual entropy. Now, there's a Bible term for this. It's not entropy, and it's not spiritual entropy. The Bible term for this is backsliding. Backsliding is a word that shows up in the Old Testament 13 times, chiefly in the books of Isaiah and Jeremiah and Hosea. Backsliding. The New Testament calls it falling away. James refers to it as wandering from the truth. What basically happens is a person comes to Jesus, says, I believe in Christ. I give my life to Christ. I'm so excited. I'm so on fire. And then, over time, the fire never gets tended. Energy doesn't get put back into the system. Paul wrote to the Galatians and said, do you remember this verse? I marvel that you are turning away so soon from him who called you. Or how about when Jesus wrote to the church of Ephesus and said, I've got something against you. You have left your first love. You have left your first love. So, backsliding is almost never a blowout, almost always a slow leak. It's gradual over time. And I'm going to show you in chapter 13 four areas where God's people were backsliding. Now let me catch you up to speed here. Let me give you the flow of this book up till this point. The wall of Jerusalem has just been dedicated. We looked at that last week. After the wall of Jerusalem was dedicated, it was 12 years since Nehemiah came to Jerusalem and dedicated the wall. It took 12 years. He was governor of Jerusalem for 12 years. And then something happened. What happened is he left Jerusalem and went back to Persia. Remember, he was the cupbearer for King Artaxerxes. So there must have been some kind of notion of when you're done, you come back. So the wall's dedicated. He goes all the way back to Persia. We don't know for how long. I'm guessing at least a year. Some scholars say up to 2 years. And then he comes back to Jerusalem to find it a very different place than the Jerusalem that he left. Something has happened over time. And it wasn't good. I'm going to take you down to verse 6 without reading all these verses. Verse 6, but during all this, I was not in Jerusalem. For in the 32nd year of Artaxerxes, king of Babylon, I returned to the king. And then after certain days, probably at least a year, after certain days, I had returned to the king. After certain days, I obtained leave from the king. So, when the cat is away, the mice will play. And that happens in this city. Old evils have returned. Old habits have revived. and a sense of permissiveness in the city among God's people is prevailing. This shouldn't really surprise you because this is human nature. Moses went up to the mountain to receive God's law. When he was gone, you remember what happened? Exodus 32, what did they build? A golden calf. Didn't take long for that to happen. Moses is gone, he comes back, finds it a very different congregation. Paul would establish a church, build up that church, then leave that church, turn it over to other people. Things would go wrong. He would have to write a letter to that church or visit it a second time. So all of that speaks to this issue of backsliding. Now, here's the thing about backsliding. When we discover it, it surprises us. It's like, how did I get here? Because it's subtle, it's gradual, it's incremental. But it ends up where we are thinking things that a person close to God would not think. We are saying things that a person close to God would never say. We are doing things that a person close to God would never do. Peter swore he would never do what Jesus predicted they would do. He said, though all forsake you, I never will. And then cock-a-doodle-doo, right? And he ends up doing what he said he would never do.
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2: So this is how to backslide. And number one, misplace your Bible. You want to backslide? Do that. Chuck your Bible out the door. Don't read the text of Scripture. Just let it rot for weeks or months. Never pick it up, maybe except on Sunday. Misplace your Bible. I'm going to take you back to verse 1. On that day, they read from the book of Moses in the hearing of the people, and it was found written that no Ammonite or Moabite should ever come into the congregation of God. Because they had not met the children of Israel with bread and water, but hired Balaam against them to curse them. However, our God turned the curse into a blessing. And so it was, when they had heard the law, that they separated and all the mixed multitude from Israel. Now, they had read the Bible before. Back in chapter 8, there was a huge revival that happened. And when Ezra read the law, they were cut to the heart. They were convicted. It's like, yeah, we need to get right with God, because now we realize that all of our pain as a nation is because we've turned from God. So we're never doing that again. That's why the captivity happened. So they had read and they were convicted. But then, when Nehemiah left, evidently, they hadn't read the scriptures for a long time. At least a year, if not more. But on one day, on that day, somebody opened the Bible, read from the book of the law. And once again, the word of God did the work of God in the hearts of the people of God. One time, the Word of God was front and center. That was then, this is now. Time has elapsed. Their Bibles have been misplaced. They've either forgotten or simply neglected the Scripture. And because of that, a permissiveness has set in until now. Listen, when Christians neglect the Scriptures, they are neglecting the only source of pure undiluted truth. It's one thing to hear a sermon like this, but when you read the scriptures for yourself, it's the only source of pure, undiluted truth. And when you neglect it, it leads to confusion, apathy, emptiness, dryness, joylessness, indifference. It makes you vulnerable to temptation. It makes you lukewarm, and it makes you fruitless. Who wants to sign up for that? I don't. When the Bible is sidelined, you become gullible. When the Bible is sidelined, you become easily swayed by false ideologies because you're no longer mainlining the truth. The truth has been sidelined. And now you're just open to everything and everyone's ideas. Remember what Jesus said in the New Testament?

Without that light, I stumbled in the darkness of worldly concerns, gradually drifting away from the source of all wisdom and guidance. One of the most striking consequences of not reading the Bible was the gradual erosion of my moral compass. The Bible provides clear guidance on right and wrong, but without regular exposure to its teachings, I found myself susceptible to the moral relativism of the world. So, if you want to backslide, just get rid of your Bible. Just neglect it, sideline it. But if the first step to backsliding is to neglect Scripture, then the first line of defense is to tell me, not neglect it, read it, get back to it. When I was first saved, I remember quite clearly, I was drawn to the person of Jesus. Jesus was described in a way that was fresh and very winsome and compelling to me. But the Bible was a different issue. I knew I needed to have one, so I got one. But it was difficult. It was hard to figure out. And I had like the easiest version of the Bible you can get. It was called Good News for Modern Man. I don't know if any of you have ever seen that, but Good News for Modern Man makes the New Living Translation seem difficult. I mean, it was just like my dog could understand this. I'm reading through it, and though it's easy language, I'm asking questions like, why are they telling the same story four times? Right? I'm beginning in the New Testament, Matthew, Mark, Luke, and John. It's the same stuff. And so I had a little difficult time reading it, but I kept reading it. And then I decided I needed to buy a real Bible because this was just a paperback New Testament with a funky drawing on the front. I thought, I got to get serious. So I wanted a leather Bible. And I remember going to the Bible bookstore and I bought an old King James leather-bound Bible. So things went from bad to worse at that point in terms of my understanding. But it happens to be a Bible I still cherish to this day. A version I still read, by the way. But as I kept reading it, I noticed a change. I noticed a change in me. I noticed a change in appetites, desires, values, activities. Not only did I notice it, my parents noticed it. They weren't too excited about it, but they noticed it. My friends really noticed it. So let me give you three words when it comes to not neglecting the Bible and getting back to it and placing it front and center. Three words that I think might help. Discipline, desire, delight. At first, it's a discipline. It's like, I don't understand. I don't get it. I have so many questions when I go through it. That's the discipline part. At first, it's a discipline. It'll never become your desire until it is first your discipline. But once you stick with the discipline, you will discover it becomes a desire. You have a voracious appetite for truth. And then eventually, it becomes a delight. But you can't live without it. Like David, who said, oh, how I love thy law, it is my meditation all the day. So that's number one. If you're going to backslide, get rid of your Bible. Number two, misalign your companions. Or to put it another way, that's not alliterated, get really bad friends around you. If you want to backslide, get a crowd of people around you that will hold you back spiritually. And you will be sure to backslide. I'll go down to verse 4. Watch this. Now, before this, Eliashib the priest, having authority over the storerooms of the house of our God, was allied with Tobiah. And he had prepared for him a large room where previously they had stored the grain offerings, the frankincense, the articles, the tithes of grain, the new wine, oil, which were commanded to be given to the Levites and singers and gatekeepers, and the offerings for the priests. But during all this, I was not in Jerusalem, for in the 32nd year of Artaxerxes, king of Babylon, I had returned to the king. Then, after certain days, I obtained leave from the king.

0: And I came to Jerusalem, and I discovered the evil that Eliashib had done for Tobiah in preparing a room for him in the courts of the house of God. And it grieved me bitterly. Therefore, I threw all the household goods of Tobiah out of the room. Don't you love Nehemiah? It's like, I'm going to solve this problem. He just starts chucking it out the door. Now, there's two main characters in these verses that we just read. There's Eliashib, the priest, and Tobiah, the Ammonite. You remember Tobiah from chapter 2? He was one of the two enemies of the Jews. There was Sanballat, the Horonite. Talked about him. Then there was Tobiah, the Ammonite. We talked about him. And those guys were buddies with each other. And they hated the Jews, and they did not want the city to be rebuilt. And now he's living in the temple. One of the enemies of God is living in a storeroom in the temple. Imagine letting him set up headquarters in the house of God. And it's being promoted by the high priest. Eliashib is the high priest. Eliashib, you may remember, he has been mentioned several times in this book, in the list of workers who built the wall in chapter 3, he was number one on the list. Guys who stepped up to the plate to build. But now, he's hanging out with the enemy. You know, it would be like if you came to church, or I came to church and discovered that one of the pastors on staff let the Ayatollah from Iran have a room in the church. He's got, what, he's living here? I mean, he's the guy who said death to Israel and death to America. He's living here? That's what Nehemiah discovered. Now, the question is, why would the high priest do this? Well, go down to verse 28. It says, and one of the sons of Joiada, the son of Eliashib, the high priest, was a son-in-law of Sanballat the Horonite. Therefore, I drove him from me. One of Eliashib, the high priest's relatives, is married to Sanballat's daughter. Sanballat and Tobiah are buddies. Tobiah figures this is a way to hang out with the high priest that we can get into the city to destroy it and to overturn it.
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3: Hey, this is Pastor Dave with Agents for Christ, and you're listening to Evangelism Minute. You know, quite often we can attribute our fear of men to walking in the flesh, which is really a lack of trust in the Lord. Proverbs 29:25 says, "The fear of man will prove to be a snare, but whoever trusts in the Lord is kept safe." We need to remember to ask the Lord at the start of every day to fill us and help us walk by the Spirit, not according to the flesh. Romans 8:6 says, "The mind governed by the flesh is death, but the mind governed by the Spirit is life and peace." If we walk by the Spirit, we won't fear what men can do to us, but we'll say as the psalmist does in Psalm 118, "The Lord is with me. I will not be afraid. What can mere mortals do to me?" For more information, go to GotTracks.com. And remember, be bold. Share your faith.

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1: 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Currently, Pastor Tony is teaching a study in the book of Psalms. 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
2: So you cannot be talking about the Lord and how you love the Bible and that the Word is good. And yes, yes, yes, it is good. But it looks like it ain't affecting your life too much. Because you just cussed up somebody. We can't do these things, folks. As believers, we cannot. And so when I get around those family members, okay, it's not that my ears are too pure that I can't hear such language. No, I was in the Marine Corps. And you know the old saying, curse like a sailor. I was in the Marine Corps, which is a department of the Navy. Curse like a sailor, the men's department. But that's another sermon. So I, it's not like my ears are too pure that I can't hear that. It's just weird. The Bible says, to whom much is given, much is required. To whom has been given much, they will ask the more. So when people claim to be a Christian, I just expect for them to try to be a Christian a little bit. I'm not going to say I expect for them to be a Christian, to try to be a Christian a little bit. But they just cuss up. I just said, wow. And I just look at them. I don't even comment. I just look at them and I'm saying in my mind, how do you do that? Because you were just praising the Lord just a second ago. Oh, ooh, the Lord is so good. Ooh. Then that little extra electricity hit. And then as soon as the electricity goes through and goes out, and then you cussing up a storm. You can't. Ma'am, sir, you can't do that. Cannot do that. And so we should behave differently based upon the meditation. And the definition of the Hebrew word for meditate, it should affect not only the way we think, but the way we speak. And this is what the psalmist is describing here. Look at verses 149 and 150. He says, hear my voice according to your loving kindness, O Lord, revive me according to your justice. Underline that word, justice. We'll come back to it. They draw near who follow after wickedness. They are far from your law. Now, notice how the psalmist asked the Lord in verse 149 to hear his voice, not because he's commanding and demanding God to, no, hear his voice according to your loving kindness. He was saying, Lord, I know that I don't deserve for you to hear my prayer, but Lord, hear it according to your loving kindness towards me. We've been talking about this throughout this chapter. The Hebrew word for loving kindness is kesek, and it means goodness. It's translated various ways, goodness, affection, or even mercy. And when it is God showing the loving kindness, it means that he is the one who is pouring it out upon his needy creation. We're people in need. I tell you, I was in here praying before any of y'all got here. And I was just praying. I said, Lord, I said, I want to pray for all of those who will be sitting in these chairs. I said, because they're going to come through the door with a lot of needs. And they're going to need you to come through for them. And they're going to need for you to forgive them, to wash them, to cleanse them. They're going to need you to help them. And I said, oh, Lord, just help them. This is why Hebrews 4:16 says, come boldly before the throne of grace that you may obtain mercy and find grace to help you in your time of need. And I said, Lord, they're going to come. I know you told me to come boldly before your throne of grace. Lord, I'm coming humbly on behalf of your precious people that will be sitting in these chairs. And they have needs and they have things that's going on and they have hurts and they need you. Lord, they have problems only you can fix. Only you can deal with. And so, Lord, as they come in here, may they be touched by you. We're needy people. This is where Kesik comes in. This is where God's loving kindness. He's pointed out. He knows that we're in need. And this is why he pours his loving kindness upon us. The psalmist understood that God's loving kindness was undeserved. He still asked God to revive him according to his justice. Now, we only get justice through the work of Jesus on the cross. He paid the price for our sin, which is death. So we can ask God to revive us according to his justice that was paid through Jesus Christ. The psalmist had to take an animal sacrifice to sacrifice for his sin and to satisfy the justice of God, not us. Jesus paid for our sin once and for all on the cross. So we can cry out to, oh Lord, revive me according to your justice. God's justice, because he's holy, his justice is he must punish sin. The Bible says we're all sinners. All have sinned and fallen short of the glory of God. So we all deserve the wrath of God. To satisfy the justice of God, his holiness, we must be punished for sin. So here we are as mankind collectively. And God is winding up his wrath and hurled it towards us. Jesus jumped in the way and took our place on Calvary and took the punishment, which is death, that we deserved, thus satisfying the justice of God. Because somebody had to die. Somebody got, it's just like you see those crime movies. They say, okay, you know, okay, everybody, you good. But somebody got to go to jail. Who's going to jail? Somebody has to die because God is holy. He's just. And Jesus said, I do it. I take their place. And God made him who knew no sin to be sin for us that we might be made the righteousness of God in him. Oh, what a God we serve. Now, the psalmist in verse 150 described how close his enemies were getting to him when he said they draw near who follow after wickedness. His enemies were becoming more and more of a threat to him. Then he gives a deeper description of his enemies. He said, they are far from your law. He didn't hate his enemies. Notice how he prayed or brought them up in prayer to God. The last thing we want to do that with somebody that's the enemy is pray for them. We're only praying for them. But this is what the psalmist did. He did what Jesus would later say in Matthew 5, verses 44 and 45. He says, bless your enemies. Bless those who curse you. Pray for those who spitefully use you. That's what Jesus told us to do. The psalmist is doing a similar thing. His enemies were getting close. They were causing issues. And so he brought them up in prayer to God. What do you do with your enemies? Do you pray for them? Or do you see them? You turn up your little mouth, kind of tilt your head and looking at them. Whoa. Oh, boy, those people. So he brought his enemies up to the Lord. So the point is, we can't hate someone and claim to love God's word at the same time. Can't. 1 John 4:20 says, if someone says, I love God and hate his brother, he's a liar. For he who does not love his brother whom he has seen, how can he love God whom he has not seen? Or, Lord, I just love you. We lift your name on high. I love you. But I can't stand that person two rows over from me. Oh, I can't stand that person across the cubicle from me. Or in today's terms, I can't stand that person that's on that Zoom call right there that I'm just staring at right now. I'm just staring at them as they're on that screen and I'm looking at them. I can't stand them. That's not how any of this goes. You can't say you love God and hate someone. You haven't seen God. Now you're saying you love him. And then here's a person that's laying next to you you see every day. And you say, I can't stand them. He said, that's not how this goes. You cannot say that. So see, really being a follower of Christ, it means something. Now, someone will protest and say, well, Pastor Tony, I don't hate them. I just strongly dislike them. Well, that's the same thing, and you know it. Jesus said that when we have this hate or strong dislike for a person, we murder them in our hearts. Matthew 5, verses 21 and 22. I mentioned this first service, so I got, you know, I have to mention it here. Now, let me just preface this by saying I'm not condoning any of this. I'm just bringing this up as an example. I've always, over the years, I've had people come. Well, Pastor Tony, you know, you said that only adultery is the reason you can get a divorce. Well, I caught my husband looking at some inappropriate pictures and images on his phone. And Jesus said, if you look at a person with lust, you commit adultery with them in your heart. So I'm going down to the courts tomorrow and filing for divorce because he was looking at some nudie pictures. And I'm so mad at him, boy. Ooh, I can spit. Oh, okay, but if we're going to use your logic, looking and he committed adultery, so you're going to divorce him. But you said you were mad at him. You were so mad at him. Guess what? He ought to beat you to the courthouse to divorce you because you're a murderer. Anger is at the root of murder. You say, I'm so mad at him. Anger. Jesus said this. You angry? It's the same as murdering them. So, he got to go to the courthouse and say, I need a divorce. I'm married to a murderer. Because if you're going to say, I'm divorcing him because I'm married to an adulterer because he's looking at some nudie pictures, then he ought to equally divorce you for being a murderer because you're so mad at him. Every time you see him, you just want to put something in his food and just, you're a murderer. This is no justification for either one. I'm just saying. Don't get any ideas by putting something in the food. And if you're in the paper, I'm going to say, I told him, I warned him. So you cannot say you love God and you haven't seen him and can't stand people that you see every day. You can't do that. That's not how any of this works. Bring your hurt, bring your wounded heart to the only one who can heal it. The Bible says, he's a man of sorrows, acquainted with grief, and he loves us so much that he wants to heal us of our hurt. He wants to heal us of the stuff that we have going on the inside that's keeping us from becoming more like Christ. And so we'll give you opportunity. We'll give you opportunity at the end. Look at the last two verses, verses 151 and 152. It says, you are near, O Lord, and all your commandments are true. Concerning your testimonies, I have known of old that you have founded them forever. Now, even though the wicked was near to the psalmist as far and far from God's law, God came near to him. How did God come near to the psalmist? Through his word. He said at the end of verse 151, all your commandments are true. When did he know that all of God's commandments were true? When his enemies drew near to him. The same is true for us. When our enemies are drawing near to us and we run to God's word, the truth of God's word will jump off the pages into our hearts. I'm telling you, it is nothing like when the word of God jumps off the page and speaks to you. There is nothing like it in all the earth. These things were truthful for the psalmist because he had history with God and his word. Notice he said in verse 152, concerning your testimonies, I have known of old. He had some history with God and his word, being faithful to him. He knew that they were the eternal words of God. He said, you have founded them forever. He said the same thing he's going to say the same thing in verse 160 that we'll get to next time. The entirety of your word is truth. He said earlier in verse 89, forever, O Lord, your word is settled in heaven. Only a person with some history with God can come to this same truth. You know, I hear people all the time, you know, that they are kicking their Christianity to the curb, saying this Christian stuff doesn't work, and I pray for somebody and they died, and not realizing ultimate healing is being in the presence of the Lord. But, and so they, you know, this doesn't work, and, you know, I've heard in the church all the time that I practice those things, and it just didn't work for me. Christianity doesn't work. Oh, boy. Oh, boy. And I see it all the time with younger generations and musical artists that were Christian artists. They were like, oh, I'm no longer believing that Christian stuff. It's like you led people to the throne of grace with your songs. And now you're saying, I don't believe that anymore. What's happening? It doesn't work, you know. The psalmist, the more he studied, he realized that these could not be the words of mere men. They are, as in truth, the word of God. In 1 Thessalonians 2:13, it confirms this. It says, when you received the word of God, which you heard from us, you welcomed it, not as the words of men, but as it is in truth, the word of God, which also effectively works in you who believe. The psalmist said that God's word was a working word. It worked in him and it still works today. Let me tell you, if anybody thinking about kicking Christianity to the curb, this word is true. It works. A bunch of the traditional stuff and a lot of traditional churches and a lot of stuff that's not based in scripture, that stuff don't work. Those are the inventions of men. That doesn't work. But this word, it's a working word. It works in us who believe. That's what this word is. Many of you, you heard me say, many of you came in here years ago, a hot mess. And I look at you now and see how the word worked in you, effectively worked in you who believe. And now I'm just like, look at you. You're still a hot mess in some areas, but you ain't what you used to be, though. You know, you ain't what you used to be. And because God is working in us. He's taken us from out of the world that we cried out to him to help us, to save us. And then he's making us more like Jesus Christ as that word is working in us. Both the willing to do is good pleasure. God's working in us, that working word, it works. So whenever someone said, oh, you know, I tried that Christian stuff, it doesn't work. Oh, but it does. There's too many people around that is working in as we speak. It's a working word. Let me conclude with this. In this message, day and night, we saw how the psalmist made it a habit to meditate on the word of God day and night. Then we saw this in the life of David. We saw it in the life of Isaiah. We saw it in the life of Joshua. Even in the life of Jesus. So let's pray that God will help us to make the word of God a priority. And watch and see how the word will transform your life. It will affect your thinking. It will affect your living. Why? Because it is a working word that works effectively in those who believe. Now, let me just close with this little story. You know, we all know that the World Series is on. The NBA season has started. And it's just a lot of great TV on, you know. But I had to make a decision. And this is a new thing. I had to make a decision because so often I'm like, okay, NBA season is on. Then next thing you know, the games come on this time, the late game. My West Coast Laker team comes on like late. And so I'm just, you know, and then next thing you know, I'm down like this. I'm like watching TV trying to stay up. And then I finally stumble up the stairs and fall into the bed. And I didn't get a chance to get into the word at night. I got into the word the day, but I didn't do it tonight. And I said, Lord, I want to be able to meditate on your word day and night. And so I made a decision, just a decision I made. I said, okay, at 9:30, I'm turning it off. And I'm going to my office and I'm going to read I'm going to pray, and then I'm going to head upstairs. And, you know, I may turn the game back on, may not. I read. I prayed. I got together and got along with God. So, been doing it. So, you know, last night I looked, I'm watching the game. Around, the next thing you know, it's like 9:46. I said, but they got a man on first and second. I want to see what's going to happen. And then I said, turned it off. And I went, you got to make a choice. You got to make a decision. It's a decision. I went upstairs right afterwards. I think I might have turned it back on for a little bit. Then I just got sleepy and I just got in bed. But I want to meditate on the Word of God day and night. I used to, long time ago. The night part is, you know, when sports is on, you know, I gotta see the game. But then I have to be an example for you to look to. I would never ask you to meditate on the Word of God day and night if I'm not doing it. I would never have you do that. Marine Corps taught me leadership by example. And I want to let you know that I have to make a decision, a conscious decision, to say, quink. I have to do that. Because I know me. I'll be down there watching the TV, and then TV's watching me. And then I stumble on up the stairs. I tell my wife I have to do the walk of shame. And I just stumble on up the stairs. Gung, gung, gung, gung. And then next thing you know, I'm almost falling in the bed, you know. But I said, I would never have y'all do something and ask y'all to do something or tell you to do something that I'm not doing. I won't do it. So meditating on the Word of God day and night is a choice that we make. And when you don't do it, you made a choice not to. For whatever reason. But when you do, you made a choice too. So when God wakes you up in the middle of the night and you're so tempted to grab that stupid phone and you're so tempted to turn on the TV and catch some old movie or something so you can fall back to sleep, I'm just giving you another option. Get into the Word. I remember someone asked me last week, young girl, I was so happy to show her. She said, well, I want to read, but where do I start? I said, okay. Here it is, the fourth book in the New Testament, the Gospel of John. Just start there. Start reading there and just keep it moving. Keep reading, keep reading, keep reading. Start with the Gospel of John. Keep reading. You try to start in Genesis, think you're going to make it all the way through. No. When you get to Leviticus, you'll be throwing that Bible. You get the Chronicles and all those names. Oh, it's a wrap. It's a wrap. No, let me help you start slow. Get with the Gospel of John and just read. And some of you, it's going to be a journey because some of you have never read a book of the Bible. You never read that. I mean, it's no Bible book reading shame. No, you just need to do it. That's all. If you got to start off with, you know, just reading a chapter or reading a few verses, just keep moving. Just keep reading. God is going to speak to you. He wants you to cry out to him, and he's going to guide and direct your life. I'm looking forward to seeing what God is going to do as we begin, just collectively as a church, to meditate on the Word of God day and night. That's right. Lord, thank you so much. Thank you for your Word. Thank you for these, your people. We just pray, God, that your Holy Spirit would just move in this room today. And Lord, that you would guide your people, direct them. Lord, there's some who are struggling with some things. Some people that has hurt them. And they have a strong dislike towards them, Lord, I pray. You'll help them, Lord. Help them to get rid of that. I pray that they bring their wounded heart to you. And Lord, there are some who have backslidden, and Lord, they want to get back on track with you. Draw them by your Spirit. And there are some here who've never prayed to ask Jesus Christ to come into their heart. Lord, I pray that today will be the day of salvation. Save people by your Spirit. In Jesus' name, amen.
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1: You really have to be careful what you watch on TV and going to the movies. The music that you listen to, the lyrics. It's really important that if you're going to follow God and you're going to follow Jesus Christ, then you need to draw the lines and boundaries in your life if you really want to be used by God today. 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

0: 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As our study through 1 Corinthians continues, Roel will examine the connection between spiritual growth and unity within the body of Christ. In a world filled with distractions, it's easy to drift from the habits that help us grow closer to the Lord. But as we spend time in His Word and remain dependent on Him, He continues to shape our hearts and strengthen our walk of faith. Let's join Roel Reese now for today's lesson.
1: Turn to the book of 1 Corinthians chapter 3 this evening. Spiritual maturity creates unity in the church. Paul the Apostle, in writing to the Corinthian church, gave us some really great insights because of the problems and situations that the Corinthians were facing in their own lives. And one of the problems that we have today and they had at that time, it was spiritual maturity. That there were a lot of people in the church that were not growing and developing spiritually. And the reason is because they were not studying God's word. So that caused a lot of problems to the church. We'll see in a moment here. But I think it's really wise for us to understand that Paul is not putting down anybody, but he really wants to inform. And at the same time, think of the church today, of how many people that are carnal people, that have their own agenda, they have their own ideas, and they will not submit to the word of God. Many, many people today. And yet Paul in this chapter speaks about the reality of carnality, and he exhorts every single person in the church, the things that were taking place in that church at that particular time. And at the same time, think of today, what's happening to the world today. Let me go back to chapter 2, verse 14 and 15 of 1 Corinthians. Why don't you turn there? Let's begin to read chapter 2, verse 14. He says, "But the natural man does not receive the things of the Spirit of God, for they are foolishness to him, nor can he know them, because they are spiritually discerned." So the first thing that Paul talks about, he's talking about the natural man. Now, what is a natural man? When you think of the natural man, you have to understand that the natural man has never, ever met God. He's a total heathen. He's a person that has been born into this world, and he's never really been instructed, or maybe instructed, but has rejected the truth of God. And he is the person that is out there in the world without any fear about God, doing his own thing, and eventually he doesn't even care if he goes to hell. And the reason I say that is because the only person that can get a hold of a natural man is the Holy Spirit. He's the only one. You and I can't do nothing about that. All we can do, as Paul is going to teach us, we can pray for people to be touched by the Lord. And as we pray, as they prayed for me, as they prayed for you, people that I didn't even know that prayed for me, and people that still pray for me today across the nation. And I get letters all the time, emails about people praying for me. Because we realize, number one, as Christians, that we are in a spiritual warfare. There are demons that are cast down into this world that are trying to harass you. And they want to mess with your minds. They want to mess with your lives. And one thing that you have to not worry about is a demon cannot possess a Christian. Cannot. And yet Paul tells us, and in the epistles, and even Jesus himself, he said, "Greater is he that is in you than he's of the world." No child of God coming out of the darkness into the light can be possessed. But Paul's going to tell us here that there's three types of people in the church: the natural, the carnal, and the spiritual. Which one are you tonight? And I think it's really that we pay attention to what the scripture is saying, because Paul wants to make sure that we understand that the natural man is the one that is a total heathen. He doesn't have any interest about God. He hates Christians. They hate God. And they have no conviction. And at the same time, they're very foolish in the decisions that they make. Turn to the book of Romans chapter 1 verse 18. And let's see what Paul is saying as he's instructing the Romans. He gives us pretty great insight in chapter 1, why the wrath of God comes upon the world. This is what he says in verse 18. He says, "For the wrath of God is revealed from heaven against all ungodliness and unrighteousness of men, notice, who suppress the truth in unrighteousness. They're suppressing the truth of God. They don't want to hear it. They don't want to know about it. They want to do their own thing. Then he goes on to say this, verse 19. Because what we may know of God, it is manifested in them, for God has shown it to them. For since the creation of the world, his invisible attributes are clearly seen, being understood by the things that are made, even his eternal and power and Godhead. So what he's saying here is that everybody in the world that is a heathen is without excuse. Why? Because every morning when I leave to go to the beach, if I come out of my backyard to get in my car, all I have to do is look up without any lights in my house, look up to the sky, and I see the whole galaxy. It's amazing how many stars are out there. The Little Dipper, the Big Dipper. And the heavens, when you're standing there by yourself, looking up to the heavens with all those millions and billions of stars and planets, you feel like you're a little person. And God is so huge. And if I did not know God, and looking up to the sky, I would think, wow, man, who made that? Who made that? The way everything is so perfect, so complete, the way the earth rotates and every planet in order, as the Bible speaks about here. So Paul wants us to make sure that we understand what he's trying to teach here. Look what else he says. He goes on to say again in verse 20, for since the creation of the world, his invisible attributes are clearly seen, being understood by the things that are made, even his eternal and power and Godhead. So they are without excuse. Because although they knew God, they did not glorify him as God, nor were thankful, but became, notice, futile or empty, notice, in their thoughts, and their foolish heart was darkened. Professing to be wise, they became fools. Notice, and they changed the glory of the incorruptible God into an image made by corruptible men of birds, four-footed animals, and creeping things. So what men did is they started making their own gods. They rejected God and they made their own gods. So here Paul is giving us insight. Check this out what he says now. Therefore, verse 24, God gave them up into uncleanness and the lust of their own hearts, to dishonor their bodies among themselves, who exchanged the truth of God for the lie. Did you hear that he said? They took the truth of God and they exchanged it for the lie of Satan. Now watch what they did. He says, and they worship and serve the creature rather than the Creator, who is blessed forever and ever, so be it. For this reason, God gave them up to their passions, for even their women exchanged the natural use, notice, of what is against nature. And likewise, the men, also leaving their natural use of the woman, burn in their own lust one for another, men with men committing what is shameful, and receiving in themselves the penalty of their error, which is due. What does he mean by that? Well, number one, he's talking about lesbians and homosexuals. When I talk to a lesbian or a homosexual, they say, well, the Bible doesn't teach against it. It's right here. It's right here. You're not born a homosexual. You're not born a lesbian. You become one. You make the choice to become that. And so it's really important that we understand that we don't hate lesbians or homosexuals or fornicators or liars or whoever they may be. We hate the sin. Why? Because they're trying to excuse their sin. They want to be acceptable in society, and yet God does not accept it. Does not accept it. And I think that what's happening to young people today, they're buying the lie rather than the truth. Think in the high schools, are they influencing in the textbooks? They're bringing into the textbooks now, you know, homosexuality, lesbianism. So you can not only be educated on that, and you can be acceptable, and then you can make a choice what you really want to be. But according to the Bible, God condemns it. God judges it. And the Bible says that no homosexual, no lesbian, no liar, no fornicator, no person that is a sinner will inherit the kingdom of God. Plain as that. And yet they have homosexual churches. Think about that. Homosexual churches. And they think they're right. And yet they must read a different Bible than I read. Because here he says, man, that God gave them over to a reprobate mind. Why? They rejected the truth of God. And if you reject the truth of God, God will give you up. Go do what you want to do. And then you pay the consequences. So it's really important that we stick by the word of God, not by anything else in this world. Look what else he says. He goes on, verse 29. He says, and even as they did not like to retain God in their knowledge, you see? They didn't want to retain God in their knowledge, in their minds. God gave them over to a debased mind to do those things which are not fitting. Notice that. Being filled with all unrighteousness, sexual immorality, wickedness, covetousness, maliciousness, full of envy, murder, strife, deceit, evil-mindedness. They are whisperers, backbiters, haters of God, violent, proud, boasters, inventors of evil things, disobedient to their parents. You notice, undiscerning, untrustworthy, unloving, unforgiving, unmerciful, who knowing the righteous judgment of God, that those who practice such things, check this out, those that are practicing such things, all that list of sins, what does he say? Are deserving of death, not only do the same, but they also approve of those who practice them. What does he mean by that? You go to a movie, and you sit down, and you watch this movie, and it's rated R. And all of a sudden, there's a love scene, and you're sitting there, and you're looking at it. And you're a Christian. And you don't get up, and you don't leave. Or anything else. You know what he says? As you're watching that scene and you're enjoying what those actors are doing, you're just as guilty as them. Just as guilty as them. You're participating on it. So you really have to be careful what you watch on TV and going to the movies. The music that you listen to, the lyrics that are bouncing off into your brain. It's really important that if you're going to follow God and you're going to follow Jesus Christ, then you need to draw the lines and boundaries in your life if you really want to be used by God today, in these days that we're living in. Because Satan is taking advantage of people's lives.
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1: Paul has just told us what the natural man's all about. The wrath of God is against him. And the only way that he can get out of the wrath of God is to be born again of the Holy Spirit. So now watch, go back to Corinthians. Look what he says now. He's not going to deal with the spiritual man, verse 15. He says, but he who is spiritual judges all things. Notice what he says, a person that comes to Christ and becomes a spiritual, mature child of God, everything he does what? He uses discernment. Is it good for me or is it bad for me? Am I going to get tripped by it or am I going to stumble by it? Should I go or should I not go? You need to make a stand, fully, completely. And that's something that, you know, you need to understand, because you can have friends that when your friends want to drag you in to sin, you need to draw the line and say, you know what? I can't do that. Even if you lose your friends. And all you can do is pray for them. That's what I did when I came to Christ. I mean, I told them I couldn't go anymore to their little parties. I couldn't do the things that they were doing. I never lost contact with them. I prayed for them and I loved them. And one by one, they started coming to Jesus Christ. One by one. Because I did not compromise. And that's what God intends to do with each one of us individually. To be not the natural person, but a spiritual person. One that obeys God's what? God's word. As we stand in the body of Christ, and we draw the lines in the sand, and you say, for me and my house, we're not going to compromise. We're going to serve the Lord. Choose you this day who you're going to serve. But for me and my house, we're going to serve the Lord Jehovah God. We're not messing around. That's what Paul is bringing about. The natural man, the spiritual man. And look what else he goes on to say. He says, yet he himself is rightly judged by no one. For who has known the mind of the Lord that he may instruct him? But we have the mind of who? Of Christ. You see? Because of the word of God, and because we became born again of the Holy Spirit, now we have the

the world, one foot in Christ. Totally divided. Paul the Apostle, if you want to get a better picture, read the book of Romans chapter 7. Where Paul says, man, I want to do what's right, but I can't. Paul was giving to us the insight to the carnal man until you come to chapter 8, verse 1. And then he says, therefore, there is no condemnation to those who are in Christ Jesus, who walk not after the flesh, but after the Holy Spirit of God. You see? The spiritual man does not walk after the flesh, but after the things of the Holy Spirit. And the Holy Spirit is there to convict us. Now Paul in chapter 3 verse 1 he begins. And I, Paul, brethren, could not speak to you as spiritual people, but as carnal and as babies in Christ. Notice that. I couldn't talk to you the way I'm talking to mature people. And the reason is because you're a carnal person. You haven't developed. You haven't grown. You're still sucking on milk. You can't eat solid food. If I give you solid food, you'll choke on it. You're just a little infant baby. And you know that the majority of a lot of churches and the majority of most of the body of Jesus Christ today, it's immature and it's carnal. A very small amount of people in the church are spiritual today as in the Old Testament times. Seriously. When you look at people's lives, and I counsel a lot, so I talk to a lot of people, and it's incredible that they've been in the church for so long and the things that they're doing. It's like I talked to a couple the other day, they've been here 5 years, a young woman and young men, and they've been here for 5 years and they're living together. And I said, how can you sit for 5 years and continue to live together in your sin and not get married and do what God says in obedience to His word? Think about that. I mean, how can God really bless you? How can you really have peace, the peace of God in your life, when you're living a life of willful sin against God? And to sit in the church and listen every Sunday morning or Sunday night or Wednesday night and not be convicted by the Holy Spirit. And then I told him this, maybe you're not even Christians. Maybe you're not even Christians. If you don't have any conviction, you're probably not even born again of the Holy Spirit of God. Because you can't sit here in Calvary Chapel or any Calvary Chapel that teaches the Bible and continue in your sin. You cannot because of the teaching of God's word. That's why there is so much immaturity and carnality in the church. Why? Because churches are not teaching God's word systematically. Genesis to Revelation. To have the full counsel of God. And these infants in the body of Christ are people that have never read through the Bible. Never read the Word of God. They never have been from Genesis through Exodus, Leviticus, Numbers, Deuteronomy, and all the way to Malachi. And then from Malachi, from Matthew, Mark, Luke, and John, Acts, Romans, Corinthians, and Galatians, Ephesians, Philemon, and then Philippians. And all the way through the book of Revelation. Never. And yet, you should read the Bible all the way through once a year. So it's really important for you to understand that you need to become a student of God's Word. Study to show thyself approved unto God, a workman that doesn't need to be ashamed. And when you don't know God's Word, you're ashamed. Think of when people, your friends come to you and say, hey, I think you're a Christian. Now you're a Christian. Now, can you please tell me what does it mean in the book of John chapter 15, this verse? And you go, well, I don't really know. You're a Christian, you really don't know. Well, I haven't really read the Bible. Or they ask you for a book of the Bible like the book of Habakkuk or Amos. And you say, I don't know where that's at. You don't even know how many chapters in that Bible. How many books in the Bible, the Old Testament, New Testament? How many apocryphal books, you see? Those are not in the Bible. They're historical books. So it's really important that Paul is exhorting these people that are not developing, they're not growing, and they're immature, and they have one foot in the world, and they have one foot in Christ, and they're totally divided when it comes to the unity of the body of Jesus Christ. They're the ones that are constantly causing problems in the church. They're the ones. Because they are not spiritual. They don't hear God's voice. They grieve.

0: receive the Holy Spirit of God because of their sin. So here Paul, notice again what he's saying here. He's really informing us concerning these things. And then again, the works of the flesh in Romans chapter 5, 8, Galatians 5, 16 through 19, Ephesians chapter 5, verses 3 to 7, and then again in Romans chapter 7, verse 5. But notice what he says here, at verse 1 again. And I, brethren, could not speak to you as spiritual people, but as carnal, and notice, as babies, as infants in Christ. Infants in Christ, because they're not mature in the Word of God. Verse 2, he says, when I gave you to eat, I fed you with milk and not with solid food. Wow. Because you would choke on it. He couldn't give to them what I'm giving to you tonight, the Word of God like that. They couldn't study it because they couldn't. They didn't have a hunger for it. They didn't want to know about it. And Paul tells them here, you guys, if I were to give it to you, he said you would have grown spiritually, but instead of growing spiritually, you're growing more toward the world than toward Christ. And yet, in the book of Hebrews chapter 6, he really gives a warning, and in Hebrews chapter 10, pretty heavy warnings. You read it when you go home, you'll blow your mind. And then he goes on, I fed you with milk and not with solid food, for until now you were not able to receive it, and even to the present time, you are still not able. Notice that. That's the problem. They could not receive the Word of God. Spiritually, they were having a tough time. They couldn't receive God's Word in their own lives.
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2: 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But vague spirituality doesn't truly give us meaning. It's just another way of worshiping self. True meaning and purpose are only found in submitting to the truth of the gospel of Jesus Christ.
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1: Pondering what will be needed to be able to stand before the Lord of Glory. Here's Pastor Damian Kyle.
2: One day you and I are going to need a new body before we're going to be fit for the glory of heaven and the presence of the Lord in all of His glory, no matter how consecrated we might be in this life, to see the Lord in His eternal glory. Every once in a while I'll run into people who will talk about one day getting into heaven and telling God a thing or two. I don't think so.

0: Many rush in where angels fear to tread, but that's not wise nor safe. Unless you've been granted access, that is. Hi there. Welcome to According to the Scriptures with Pastor Damian Kyle. Join us here in the book of Daniel, where we're going to focus on chapter 10. Let's catch up with Pastor Damian there as we get things started today with some background and review.
1: The book of Daniel does divide evenly into two great sections of six chapters each. And the first six chapters of the book of Daniel are mainly historical. The final six chapters of the book of Daniel are prophetic, characterized by a long series of visions that the Lord gave to Daniel, having to do with man's history from the time of Daniel being alive all the way to the end of the age in terms of human history, all the way through until the governments of man give way to a new heaven and a new earth and the will and the purposes of God uninterrupted for eternity. That felt good to even say, let alone to know in our hearts that that is what God said is the end of all of this. Written about 2,500 years ago, and so we get this book of Daniel gives us man's history all the way down to its very end. And all of that continues here in chapter 10. It is important to understand that chapters 10, 11, and 12 constitute a single prophecy and communication from the Lord, final vision that was given to Daniel. Chapter 10 gives us the events preceding the vision. Then chapter 11 is the vision itself, and then a postscript of chapter 12, a recap of and kind of conclusion to that vision and to the book. The key to understanding chapter 10, and not only chapter 10, but all three chapters in terms of this final vision, is found in verse 14 of chapter 10, if you would just turn to it if it's not right in front of you, where it declares, "Now I have this angelic being that has come to Daniel. I have come to make you understand what will happen to your people." So this is referring to the Jewish people in the latter days, for the vision refers to many days yet to come. And so this vision is for the Jews. It's not for the New Testament church. If you get this all confused, then you will put the church in the middle of the tribulation period, where it isn't shown to be in the scripture and into that great tribulation where it doesn't belong. Also notice that the angelic being said that it's a vision for many days. In other words, a long period of time is involved. There's a great deal of the vision that would be fulfilled very soon after Daniel's life, and then a large portion of the vision that's yet to be fulfilled even to this day. Verse 1, we get the date of the prophecy in the third year of Cyrus, king of Persia. So in the third year of Cyrus, the king of Persia, 536 B.C., we're not going to test you on that, but what it does tell us significantly in following Daniel's life here is that it's about 75 years after Daniel had been taken captive from Jerusalem, and he is well into his 80s and into his late 80s now by the time he experiences this vision from the Lord. It is also important to understand that at this point in history, as he gives us that date in verse 1, King Cyrus had already given the decree allowing the Jewish exiles to return to Jerusalem and to the land of Israel following their Babylonian captivity. All of that had happened 2 years earlier. He had released them to return to Jerusalem in order to rebuild the temple, which they were presently endeavoring to do at the time that Daniel receives this prophecy from the Lord. Clearly, Daniel, as he describes himself being in the area of the Tigris River when he receives this a little bit later into to the prophecy here, clearly Daniel did not go with the caravan of Jews that made their way from Babylon then back to Jerusalem for the purpose of rebuilding the temple. There's no reason given for us in Scripture related to that. It isn't at all unlikely that his age didn't allow for that. Jerusalem was a rubble, in large part still from the destruction of it 70 years earlier by Babylon. It was a very, very hard circumstance for young men and women in their prime, let alone for someone in their late 80s. But it's even more likely that as God, in his plan and his purposes for Daniel, is that God simply didn't have that as a part of his plan. That somehow having Daniel remain under Cyrus, under that reign in Babylon, continue to be an influence for the things of God and for the Jewish people, that he was of far greater importance in impact by virtue of staying there. And so he certainly knew how to hear God's voice, and so it was God's will for him to finish out his ministry in the world without ever returning to his beloved Jerusalem and beloved Israel. The land of Israel was peaceful at the time of this prophecy, but as the vision, especially as we get into it, informs Daniel that the Jewish people at that time, and then informs us even today, that difficult times were coming in the more immediate future of the Jewish people in terms of proximity time-wise to Daniel, but then also coming in the future as well. He declared concerning this prophecy that a message was revealed to Daniel whose name was called Belteshazzar. The message was true, but the appointed time was long, and he understood the message and had understanding of the vision. So concerning the vision, the declaration is that it was absolutely true, and Daniel understood the substance of the message and the vision. In verse 2, and in those days, I, Daniel, was mourning 3 full weeks. I ate no pleasant food, no meat or wine came to my mouth, and nor did I anoint myself at all until 3 whole weeks were fulfilled. And so before the receipt of this vision came to Daniel, he was preceded by 3 weeks of mourning, a partial fast, and then limited, kind of giving limited attention to his grooming and attention to himself in preparation for this vision to potentially come to him. We're told in verse 2 that he had been in mourning for 3 full weeks. Again, it isn't unlikely that the cause of his mourning, the cause of this deprivation that he voluntarily brought upon himself, was his concern for the news that he had perhaps received concerning, certainly 2 years he would have received reports in that time, of the condition of the Jewish exiles who had made their way back to Jerusalem and were trying to rebuild the temple. As the book of Ezra records of this period, the children of Israel encountered a tremendous opposition against them in their attempt to rebuild the temple, and tremendous opposition to becoming resettled back into the land. In terms of the building of the temple, the altar had been set up. The foundation, you might remember, had been laid, but the work was brought to a halt as the peoples of the land that had come in their absence now kind of forced it to a halt. And so his mourning might very well have been over that condition of the people there in Jerusalem. But his mourning also might be attributed to how very, very few Jews left Babylon from that captivity to return to the land of Israel when Cyrus gave them the opportunity to do so. We are told in the scriptures that only about 50,000 people, when the doors were open for the Jews to leave the land of their captivity, return to the land of Jerusalem, as many of them as wanted to, only about 50,000 under Zerubbabel, as is recorded in the book of Ezra, left. The overwhelming majority of Jews stayed in Babylon. In the relative comfort of it, the prosperity of it, the familiarity of it, and they didn't want to leave that. And so this might have been weighing upon him, and he might have just been simply seeking greater, and no doubt this was happening, just seeking a greater understanding of the future of the Jewish people in general. When we're told that he ate no pleasant food, he cut out kind of the luxuries, no wine, no meat, It isn't technically a fast, as the fast is described in the Bible, which is no eating at all, but it is what some people would refer to as a partial fast. So he eliminates the luxuries out of his life, probably not only eliminated those luxuries that were available to him in light of his position, but probably also ate a fairly strict and a meager diet as well. He is seeking God for revelation, and so he engages in this particular diet. Fasting, when you stop and think about your day in and day out, and how much of your day is given to thinking about food, preparing food, buying food, eating food. It's a significant block out of everyone's day. And in those days, they didn't have drive-through places or instant this or that, or go by the market and the meal's all made up in there. Everything is done, you know, kind of from scratch. And so to fast was to take a considerable amount of what was a daily focus, and instead of taking all the time that would normally be focused and concentrated on that, and then using it instead now to seek God in some extraordinary way for something from his throne. And it could be any number of things, again with Daniel apparently seeking to know more about the future of the Jewish people. And so Jesus, of course, he spoke to us as his disciples about fasting, and he said, when you fast. And so he certainly doesn't want us as Christians to think of fasting as a part of our Christian life to be something that is extraordinary or something that only fanatical Christians engage in, but that it is something that is there in the table and in play in our spiritual disciplines and seeking the Lord. This was the fasting that was going on, a partial fast. There are a lot of people who, because of a physical condition or maybe the job that they hold and how extraordinarily physical it might be, that a full fast is not in play necessarily for them. But lots of people fast in different ways. Some people will fast for a period of time and eliminate one meal in the day. Others will eliminate solid food, and it will just be a liquid fast, and just a heart toward God and seeking him. And so we see this kind of a partial fast with him. He didn't anoint himself at all, and so he abstained from whatever was like the normal kind of extras in terms of grooming in those days. You know, we think we're the only people in history. I'm not sure that they had deodorant in those days and hairspray and all of that. I don't think they had aerosol cans in those days. I'm very confident of that. But it isn't like they were cave people. So they would wake up, they would bathe, they would put an oil in their hair in order to add a nice fragrance to it. They would put oil on their body also for the purpose of fragrance. They would put oil on their skin, this anointing that's talked about here, because of the heat and the dryness of the air there, to keep it smooth and to keep it from cracking. And so he takes and he abstains from that and kind of kept everything to a bare minimum. And we're told that he did this for 3 weeks, and the fact that he does this for 3 weeks gives us an indication about how serious he is about wanting to hear from God about whatever it is that he is seeking God about. We'll see as it unfolds that clearly he is seeking the Lord about the future of the Jewish people, his desire to receive this revelation from God. And then we're told that in verse 4, now on the 24th day of the first month, as I was by the side of the great river, that is the Tigris. So he gives us his location, the Tigris River, the Euphrates Rivers, the two great rivers associated with the Babylonian Empire. The Tigris River, in terms of the city of Babylon in those days proper, was some distance, several miles away or more from the city. So he was at least maybe 20 miles removed from the city at the site of the Tigris when he receives this vision. Or he may have been way up the river and been hundreds of miles away, perhaps on business, or perhaps he was just wanting to get alone and seek the Lord in this way. And then as he's there, the vision takes place. Verse 5, and I lifted my eyes and looked, and behold, a certain man clothed in linen, whose waist was girded with gold of Uphaz. His body was like beryl, his face like the appearance of lightning, his eyes like torches of fire, his arms and feet like burnished bronze and colored, and the sound of his words were like the voice of a multitude. And so here he sees this vision of this heavenly being, and there are some who believe that what Daniel was seeing here in all of this was the vision of an angel sent by God now to communicate the prophecy to Daniel, and an angel who then, as you will see down in verse 10, who then placed his hands on Daniel and then began to speak to him there in verse 10. So that's one way of looking at the passage. It's not the way that I view it, and for a couple of reasons. I think it's far better to understand that this vision that's described in verses 5 and 6 is nothing less than a Christophany, or a theophany. That is an Old Testament appearance, pre-incarnate appearance of Jesus in human history, and that this angel who is spoken of in verse 10, he comes on the scene, and there is at verse 10 a change of personages that occurs at verse 10 and onward. And the reason that view is the majority view related to the passage is that this description of this heavenly being in verses 5 and 6, it so closely resembles the description of Jesus in Revelation chapter 1, verses 13 through 16, that it hardly seems possible that it would be a description of anyone else. In other words, that John then in the book of Revelation sees and describes with much of the same language Daniel's experience with the same personage, and that personage is Jesus. In Revelation 1, let me read a couple of verses to you as John describes his experience. And then I turned to see the voice that spoke with me, and having turned, I saw seven golden lampstands, and in the midst of the seven lampstands, one like the Son of God, clothed with a garment down to the feet and girded about the chest with a golden band. And his head and his hair were like wool, as white as snow, and his eyes like a flame of fire. His feet were like fine brass, as refined in a furnace, and his voice as the sound of many waters. And so a very similar description. The reaction of the men that were with Daniel at this time is given to us in verse 7. I wouldn't call them fair-weather friends, but when it got hot in the kitchen, they weren't quite up to what was going on. Probably not everybody is meant to receive a vision of this kind in their lives. 7, and I, Daniel, alone saw the vision, for the men who were with me did not see the vision, but a great terror fell upon them, so they fled to hide themselves. So they didn't see anything, but it only talks about them not seeing the vision. Perhaps they heard something related to the vision, or maybe just the intensity of the spiritual atmosphere that was produced here in the spiritual realm made them realize this was something a little more dynamic than they were interested in, and they scrammed. When we read here in just a moment and then through the chapter, and you see the physical toll that interacting with God in this way and in that spiritual realm, the physical toll, the emotional, mental toll that it took upon Daniel, it's a real deal. And they weren't up to it, and Daniel was. Now here, verse 8, therefore I was left alone when I saw this great vision. No strength remained in me, for my vigor was turned to frailty in me, and I retained no strength. And so all of his strength departed. Now, I mean, we have to put ourselves in a place of just feeling that. I don't know that probably most of us have felt that kind of thing, to have the strength just immediately go out of you in that way until there was no strength. And Daniel then continues, and he said, yet I heard the sound of his words, and while I heard the sound of his words, I was in a deep sleep on my face, with my face to the ground. So all of his strength not only departs from him, but then the result was that he ended up laying in a deep sleep, face down on the ground, but he was still able to hear the words that the man's words that were being spoken of in terms of the Lord speaking. So he's rendered completely immobile by his lack of strength. Even so, he continues to hear these words. This certainly speaks to the fact, I think, that one day you and I are going to need a new body before we're going to be fit for the glory of heaven and the presence of the Lord in all of his glory, no matter how consecrated we might be in this life. And Daniel was a very, very holy man. To see the Lord in his eternal glory had this kind of an impact upon him. Every once in a while, I'll run into people who will talk about one day getting into heaven and telling God a thing or two. I don't think so. I think you're going to be a little Muppet without a hand and in a heap in that scene if you were allowed in with that kind of carnality. I always, when I see these kind of scenes in the Bible, it always makes me thankful that I'm saved. It doesn't take much to make me thankful for the fact that I'm saved, but the fact that I will not face him as judge, but I will face him as my Savior. And everyone will face the Lord Jesus one day in the context of either being him being my judge or being my Savior. And as the writer of the book of Hebrews puts it, for if we sin willfully after we've received this knowledge of the truth, there no longer remains a sacrifice for sins, but a certain fearful expectation of judgment and fiery indignation which will devour the adversaries. Anyone who rejected Moses' law dies without mercy on the testimony of two or three witnesses. Of how much worse punishment do you suppose will be thought worthy who has trampled the Son of God underfoot and counted the blood of the covenant by which he was sanctified a common thing and insulted the Spirit of grace? How our fellow man views a person's rejection of God and rejection of Jesus Christ and how it is viewed in heaven are two entirely different things. It will be an awesome thing to stand before him if he is our judge and not our Savior.
0: Well, we are about out of time for this edition of According to the Scriptures. We've been in Daniel chapter 10 with Pastor Damian Kyle. 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The number is 209-545-5530. That's 209-545-5530. Pastor Damian Kyle's studies in Daniel can also be heard online at accordingtothescriptures.com, oneplace.com, or wherever you get your podcasts. 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
1: Patience is not the same as permission. Pastor David Rosales reminds us of that next.
2: Sometimes people take the patience of the Lord as permission from the Lord. He doesn't deal with you the instant you do something wrong, and so you think that it must be okay. And so you continue in that behavior, when all along he's simply giving you space to repent. He's giving you opportunity to repent. He's actually long-suffering. He's holding back to give you a lot of room so that his convicting spirit can work in your life and draw you so that you don't end up ruining your life and reaping consequences that are tragic and painful for you.

0: You've probably heard the saying, it's better to ask for forgiveness than permission. Now, while there may be a few rare instances where that's true, it's definitely not true in the kingdom of God. In the days of Ezekiel, the nation of Israel had taken advantage of God's grace. They used it as an excuse to get deeper into idolatry. Now, God is a gracious and patient God, but at some point, there must be consequences and judgment for sin. Pastor David Rosales will tell us more about that today on A Sure Foundation. Let's look now at Ezekiel chapter 12.
1: There was a woman. This woman is found in the Gospel of John chapter 8. Very famous woman, a woman who was caught in the sin of adultery. We know that story very well. All of us are familiar with that. How that she was brought before the Lord Jesus Christ, basically cast down in front of him as he was teaching. And then those who were bringing accusations against her said, "Master, we caught this woman in the very act of adultery." And Moses in the law said that this kind of woman should be stoned. "But what do you say?" And the reason they did that, quite obviously, is because they wanted to trap him. If Jesus said, "Let her go," they would have said, "He doesn't honor Moses." If Jesus said, "Enact the law of Moses and have her stoned," then they could appeal to Rome and say, "This man is calling for the death penalty and has no authority to do so." So they thought that they had the Lord Jesus Christ on the horns of a dilemma. They thought that they had caught him. We know the story very well. At first he ignores. Then he begins to write on the ground as they continue speaking to him. The only place in the New Testament that ever points to Jesus writing, and we don't know what he wrote. Now, there are so many commentators who have ideas of what he wrote, but we don't know. I lean in the direction, though, he might have written the law, seeing that they were calling on him to uphold it, because the law speaks concerning adultery, that if a woman is caught in adultery, she is to be put to death, and so is the one who was caught with her. There was no man present. They obviously were going after the woman, and they weren't going after the man. Where was the man? It may very well be that he wrote the law. The adulteress and the adulterer shall both be stoned. Whatever the case may be, he acted as if he didn't listen to them, and then he stood up and he spoke to them, and he said to them, "The one who is amongst you without a sin, let him be the first to cast a stone at her." And from the very oldest to the very youngest, they began to just walk away. They melted. And that's when Jesus said to the woman, "Where are your accusers? Has none accused you?" She says, "None, Lord." And he said to her, "Neither do I accuse you." But he also said something that we need to remember. It's found in John 8, verse 11. He said, "Go and sin no more." He didn't say, "Go and finish your affair. Go and continue what you've been doing." Did he? He said, "Go and sin no more. I'm showing you mercy and I'm giving you compassion." For those who would say that Jesus never spoke against sin and never alluded to homosexuality, they don't read the Bible. They don't know the Lord. They have eyes, but they do not see. Ears they have, but they do not hear. Their hearts are rebellious towards the things of God. And that's what was taking place at that time. For someone to argue that Jesus would approve of homosexual marriage, well, they're simply wrong. God speaks of those who willfully reject his word and preach contrary to what he has said. In Psalm 50, verses 16 and 17, it says, "To the wicked, God says, 'What right have you to declare my statutes or to take my covenant in your mouth, seeing you hate instruction and cast my words behind you?' You have no right to speak in my behalf because you're not giving my word," is what he is saying. You don't want my word to dictate your thought life, and you don't want to proclaim my word to those who would be set free by it. You see, that's what's taking place during the day of Ezekiel. Eyes they have, but they do not see. Ears they have, but they do not hear. Why? They're rebellious because they're not willing to obey. That's your introduction. We better get into the heart of the message. Verse 3. Therefore, son of man, prepare your belongings for captivity. Go into captivity by day in their sight. You shall go from your place into captivity to another place in their sight. It may be that they will consider, though they are a rebellious house. By day you will bring out your belongings in their sight, as though going into captivity, and at evening you shall go in their sight like those who go into captivity. Dig through the wall in their sight, and carry your belongings out through it. In their sight you shall bear them on your shoulders, and carry them out at twilight. You shall cover your face, so that you cannot see the ground, for I have made you a sign to the house of Israel. So I did as I was commanded. I brought out my belongings by day, as though going into captivity, and at evening I dug through the wall with my hand. I brought them out at twilight, and I bore them on my shoulder in their sight. And so that's what's taking place here. Ezekiel goes into his house, as God told him to. He packs lightly. He digs a hole through the wall of his house. He then climbs out through the opening, covers his eyes, stumbles down the street. Covering his eyes represents people being blinded and stumbling into captivity. And according to verse 7, he obeys, enacting the word of God before the people. So, verse 8, in the morning, the word of the Lord came to me, saying, Son of man, the rebellious house said to you, what are you doing? Say to them, thus says the Lord God, this burden concerns the prince in Jerusalem and all the house of Israel who are among them. Say, I am assigned to you. As I've done, so shall it be done to them. They shall be carried away into captivity, and the prince who is among them shall bear his belongings on his shoulder at twilight and go out. They shall dig through the wall to carry them out through it. He shall cover his face so that he cannot see the ground with his eyes. I will spread my net over him, and he shall be caught in my snare. I will bring him to Babylon, to the land of the Chaldeans, yet he shall not see it, though he shall die there. And so people saw what he's doing, as you read, and their interest is piqued, and they now ask him about it. And so his message simply points out that Jerusalem, as well as King Zedekiah, are about to go into exile.
0: 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There's more to come in just a minute. If you'd like a clear picture of God's holiness and sovereignty, the book of Ezekiel is a great place to look. 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
1: Zedekiah is going to disguise himself, but he's going to get caught, and he will be blinded by Nebuchadnezzar. And you see that taking place in 2 Kings 25, verses 5 through 7, where it says, the army of the Chaldeans pursued the king. They overtook him in the plains of Jericho. All his army was scattered from him. So they took the king and brought him up to the king of Babylon at Riblah. They pronounced judgment on him. They killed the sons of Zedekiah before his eyes, put out the eyes of Zedekiah, bound him with bronze fetters, and took him to Babylon. And so the word of God is sure. And that's a point that he's making. He says, you're going to enact this. You're going to show them something. Because the houses there in the region that he was at were built there on the roadway. You're going to dig a hole with your hand through the wall. They'll see you coming in. They'll see you coming out. They're going to ask about it. And you can tell them, this is what's going to take place in Jerusalem. This is what's going to happen. God is going to deal with you. It says in verse 14, I will scatter to every wind all those who are around him to help him and all his troops. And I will draw out the sword after them. And then they shall know that I am the Lord when I scatter them among the nations and disperse them throughout the countries. But I will spare a few of their men from the sword, from famine, from pestilence, that they may declare all their abominations among the Gentiles wherever they go. Then they shall know that I am the Lord. I'm not going to destroy them completely. There will be a remnant. God always leaves a remnant. There will be a remnant. And this remnant will have the responsibility of explaining why this has taken place to the nation of Israel. The remnant is going to say, we have sinned against God. We have done this evil in his sight. He wiped us as one wipes a bowl. He took care of us in this fashion because we rebelled against him. And that's what the remnant is going to do. He's going to scatter them, but leave a small remnant. You know, it's been said, when people fail to learn in times of prosperity, they sometimes learn in days of adversity. And that's what's going to take place. The survivors will be living witnesses to the world that God is holy and God is just. Well, in verse 17, moreover, the word of the Lord came to me, saying, Son of man, eat your bread with quaking, drink your water with trembling and anxiety, and say to the people of the land, thus says the Lord God to the inhabitants of Jerusalem and to the land of Israel, they shall eat their bread with anxiety and drink their water with dread, so that her land may be emptied of all who are in it because of the violence of all those who dwell in it. Then the cities that are inhabited shall be laid waste, and the land shall become desolate, and you shall know that I am the Lord. Now he's out there seated before the people, eating and drinking. And he, as he's doing so, he's got an exaggerated trembling that's taking place. And so as the people see him out there in plain view eating and all, they begin to wonder why. Why are you doing this? So he says, this is what's going on in Jerusalem. This is how the people will act as they tremble in fear. And the sufferings of the inhabitants, the sufferings of those who are going through all of this, is on their own head. Why? Because they've been violent. It says it in verse 19, because of the violence of all those who dwell in it, because they have been unkind, uncaring, they have mistreated others, and they're going to reap what they have been sowing. Verse 21, the word of the Lord came to me saying, Son of man, what is this proverb that you people have about the land of Israel, which says the days are prolonged and every vision fails? Tell them, therefore, thus says the Lord God, I will lay this proverb to rest, and they shall no more use it as a proverb in Israel. Say to them, the days are at hand, and the fulfillment of every vision. For no more shall there be any false vision or flattering divination within the house of Israel. For I am the Lord. I speak, and the word which I speak will come to pass. It will no more be postponed. For in your days, O rebellious house, I will say the word and perform it, says the Lord God. They had developed a proverb, as he says here, and that's why God is asking them about it. What the proverb related to was God's word and the fact that it remained unfulfilled. That's what the proverb is speaking about. The days are prolonged and every vision fails is another way of saying God has said certain things and he has failed to fulfill the things that he has said. It's like saying time passes, but no vision ever produces any fruit. But God's response is to say, my word is going to produce the fruit that it's intended to produce in the time that it is expected to produce that. God is not on my timetable. God is on his own timetable. But what had happened is they were aware of the fact that God had made statements concerning judgment that would come upon them. They're saying nothing's happened, therefore God's going to do nothing. And they didn't understand that God was just waiting, but that indeed he was going to do what he had stated. Isaiah 55:11 says, so shall my word be that goes forth from my mouth. It shall not return to me void. It shall accomplish what I please, and it shall prosper in the thing for which I sent it. God sends out his word, it accomplishes its purpose, but it does so in the time that he intends for it to accomplish that purpose. It's interesting how it says in verse 24, for no more shall there be any false vision or flattering divination within the house of Israel. The false prophets, the individuals there who are leading them astray are not going to prosper. They're going to be dealt with. They've been saying judgment isn't going to come. But God is saying, oh, it's on its way, and you are going to experience it. Verse 25, I am the Lord, I speak, and the word which I speak will come to pass. It will no more be postponed. For in your days, O rebellious house, I will say the word and perform it, says the Lord. It's coming. It's going to come, and it's a sure word. It's going to happen. In Lamentations 2:17, it says, the Lord has done what he purposed. He's fulfilled his word, which he commanded in days of old. He's thrown down and has not pitied. He has caused an enemy to rejoice over you. He has exalted the horn of your adversaries. It's going to come, and it's going to be coming in the right moment. You see, finally, in verse 26, the word of the Lord came to me saying, Son of man, look, the house of Israel, saying the vision that he sees is for many days from now. He prophesies of times far off. Therefore say to them, thus says the Lord God, none of my words will be postponed any more, but the word which I speak will be done, says the Lord God. Sometimes people take the patience of the Lord as permission from the Lord. He doesn't deal with you the instant you do something wrong, and so you think that it must be okay. And so you continue in that behavior when all along he's simply giving you space to repent. He's giving you opportunity to repent. He's actually long-suffering. He's holding back to give you a lot of room so that his convicting spirit can work in your life and draw you so that you don't end up ruining your life and reaping consequences that are tragic and painful for you. Can't tell you over the years how many times I've ministered to people on a personal level who have been going in a path and I've said, you know what? You're going to hurt. You're going to end up in a lot of pain. You're stepping into an area that you're really not ready for. And beyond that, it's simply wrong. You're going to end up hurting. God is going to chasten you. He's going to deal with you. He loves you. He's going to work with you. He's going to, but you got to get right. That's no big deal.

And I told her, listen, I said, what you're planning to do, God is going to deal with you in. She said, well, I want to go out with this guy. She was a young lady, and she wanted to go out with this guy who was a Christian. And I said, honey, I said, the Word of God makes it very clear. You are not to be unequally yoked with an unbeliever. From the Old Testament to the New Testament, God forbids those unequal yokings. What in common does light have with darkness? What in common does Jesus Christ have with Satan? What in common do you as a believer have with somebody who rejects Jesus Christ? God forbids it from the old and forbids it in the new. She says, well, can't he come to faith in Christ? I said, well, God is able to save anybody who's willing to come to him. She says, have you ever seen somebody come to Christ that was in this situation? And I said, I haven't. Well, can that person come to Christ if they're in this situation, if they're dating a Christian and all? And I said, listen, I don't want to close the door on the grace of God. God can save anybody he wants. Well, would you have a percentage that you were willing to give on that? I mean, this woman was insistent. And I said, listen, let's just put it this way, less than 1%. I said, how would I know, less than 1%? She said, then I'll take my chance with that 1%. I'll never forget that. And hung up the phone, bang. I mean, her mind was bent on that. I'm going to do it. I had a guy call me one time, years ago now, and my secretary said, there's a man who has an emergency. He needs to talk to you now. I said, I can't. She says, it's really, really important. He has to speak to you now. And I said, have him come at lunchtime. I'll talk to him. I'll never forget this. He came into my office. He sat right across from me. He said, Pastor, does God forgive every sin? And I said, does God forgive every sin? He says, yes. Does God forgive every sin, including the sin of adultery? I said, God forgives every sin because God is a merciful God. And I shared with him the doctrine of salvation, how God forgives sins when you confess and repent. He says, so every sin? I said, every sin has been washed by the blood of Jesus Christ. All sins? All sins. He said, thank you. I needed to hear that. He left. And then he went to home, and he left his wife for a woman he had been having an affair with. Left his family, left his wife, and walked out of my office thinking that it was okay because God forgives every sin. And in his mind, that means even the sin that he's planning on doing the minute he leaves my office. People have this idea that they can play loose with the Lord's grace. But what they're doing is they're taking advantage of God, and it demonstrates that they have no love for him. These people here in this particular time are saying in verse 27, the vision that he sees is for many days from now. He prophesies of times far off. This judgment that he keeps speaking about is not coming soon. It's going to be years from now. We have nothing to be concerned about. This is going to happen in the distant future, so don't worry about it. Well, that reminds me of 2 Peter chapter 3, verses 3 and 4, where the apostle said, scoffers will come in the last days, walking according to their own lusts, saying, where's the promise of his coming? For since the fathers fell asleep, all things continue as they were from the beginning of creation. You Christians have been saying, Jesus is going to return. He hasn't come now. He hasn't shown up yet. Same mentality. And therefore, eat, drink, enjoy yourself. Tomorrow you die. Tomorrow you die. This Greek mentality found its way into the church to the point that the Apostle Paul even quoted that proverb during that day. Eat, drink, be merry, tomorrow you die. The Greeks didn't believe in a future eternity of any sort. And it ran headlong into the Jewish mind that we're just passing through because there's something better waiting for us. And the church still deals with that to this day. Members of the body of Christ or is saying, it doesn't really matter if I do these things now because God is gracious, he'll forgive me, no big deal. And all of these things are yet far off. Well, the Bible says the Lord is not slack concerning his promises, some men count slackness, but is long-suffering to us, word, not willing that any should perish, but that all should come to repentance. The reason that God gives you a moment, he gives you time, is because he's not willing that you should perish. God doesn't want us to perish, and therefore he gives you time to repent. He doesn't give you time to continue till you outgrow your sin. He doesn't give you time to continue till you have your fill of it. Because frankly, one sin only leads to another. And those who argue and say that one drug doesn't lead to another are people who never took drugs. Because that's an

0: absolute lie. Because you start with one thing and it moves you to something else. And then it moves you to something else. I don't know anyone in my experience of doing drugs myself or ministering to those who have. I don't know anyone. Perhaps there's someone in this room who has a different testimony and an experience different than mine, and I'm willing to hear it. But I just have never met anybody who said, oh yeah, alcohol is my drug of choice and I just stay with that. No, most of the time I've known people who will drink, but they also drink different kinds of things, not just wine. I got to drink some beer, I'll drink some beer, I'll drink some whiskey. There's a variation of the same theme. In drug taking, you smoke the pot, but you also want to do some of the meth, and then sometimes you want to do the cocaine, and then sometimes you want to do... And you learn to use other drugs. I didn't use just marijuana. I used whatever I could get my hands on and moved further on and further on, taking more and more in different kinds. That's what happens. You don't outgrow sin. You repent and turn from it. And you don't say that God has given me grace right now to continue in sin. You say God's grace has been extended to me to save me from it.
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Hey, this is Pastor Dave with Agents for Christ, and you're listening to Evangelism Minute. Do you ever think about how much time you have on this earth? The Bible says in James 4:14 how short life really is. It says your life is like a morning fog. It's here for a little while, and then it's gone. If that's the case, we should really examine how we use our time. How much time do we spend on useless things when we could be making an impact for God's kingdom? After all, if you're a follower of Christ, that's truly what you're here for. Ephesians 5:15 says, "So be careful how you live. Don't live like fools, but like those who are wise. Make the most of every opportunity in these evil days." You know, we shouldn't be living like the world does, wasting time on things that won't count for eternity. Let's examine our hearts and ask the Lord to help us redeem the time He's given us. For more information, go to GotTracks.com and remember, be bold, share your faith.

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The whole Bible is concerned with the fact that humanity has been exiled from God, and that it is concerned with bringing humanity back to himself. Jesus declares himself to be the Good Shepherd. We find this idea throughout Scripture, and this is one of the most engaging and encouraging images we could ever be given. Pastor Poncho will be continuing our verse-by-verse studies in the Gospel of John. We'll be looking further today at chapter 10 as we consider why Jesus is the true and good shepherd. An encouraging lesson that we'll gain today coming up on this edition of On the Level Radio. I hope you can join with us.

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1: Jesus, he's being accused that he has a demon. But one people say, but other people say, these are not the words of a demon. Can a demon open the eyes of the blind? And then John shifts 2 months later. He tells us in verse 22, now it was the feast of dedication, or Hanukkah, or the feast of lights. Now it was the feast of dedication in Jerusalem, and notice John puts the emphasis, and it was winter. Now what does that tell you, that it's in winter? What does that mean? It's cold. That's why we don't go on. You ever had a trip to Jerusalem in winter? It's freezing cold. And we are told that Jesus walked in the temple in Solomon's porch, which will be on the east side of the temple, which meant that the Solomon's temple was on the east side and there will be shelter from the cold. So Jesus, like other Israelis, are celebrating the cleansing of the temple by Maccabean during the Maccabean War. Because according to Antiochus Epiphanes IV, he's the Antichrist of the 400 years of silence between the New Testament and the Old Testament. You got 400 years of silence. And so this man desecrated the temple by taking a pig and sacrificing the pig and forcing the high priest to eat pig in there. This guy was like a Hitler, man. And the Bible says that one priest had 5 sons. They were all fighters. They all said, we are not going to allow this to happen. And John Maccabees, the hammer, he's the one where we read the Maccabean Wars. Go into your online and put Maccabean Wars, and you'll see John Maccabee, alias the hammer. And this man was able to destroy the power of Epiphanes IV. However, when they went inside the temple, it was desecrated. And they had to clean it and consecrate it to God. They cleaned all the blood and all the pigs and all the human blood and all the pig's blood. They cleaned it. The menorah was still there. And they only have enough oil for certain days, like 2 or 3 days. Maybe I'm wrong in that. But miraculously, the menorah was lit for 8 days while they cleansed the temple. And that's why our Jewish friends celebrate Hanukkah in December. And so ever since then, the Jews would go, but it wasn't mandatory to go. But people would go because they celebrated. It was a time of exchanging gifts. It was a time of dedication. Jesus was in the temple. And once again, verse 24, then notice this, then the Jews surrounded him and said to him, how long do you keep us in doubt? If you are the Messiah, the Christ, tell us plainly. Are you the Messiah? You see, Jesus' last name is not Christ. A lot of people, you ask people, notice that. If you want to have this kind of like a comedy routine with someone who don't know the Lord, you say, hey, what's Jesus' last name? 99% of the time, they look at you and go, oh, dumb. His last name is Christ. I know, huh? Yeah. 99%. You see, Jesus is his name. Christ is his title. You see, the word Christos is the Greek translation of the Hebrew Mashiach. And that's the way they pronounce it, Mashiach. Mashiach literally means in the Hebrew, the anointed one. A prophet, a king, or a judge. In Israel, when they will speak on behalf of God, there had to be a physical appearance that the man was, or the woman, and there were women sometimes anointed. We have Deborah. And they would anoint that person with oil. They put olive oil, indicative and symbolic of the Holy Spirit. They put olive oil and they would drench that person. They were so drenched that they were Mashiach. They were drenched. And they were anointed. So the anointed, the Mashiach, was translated into the Messiah. When it translated into the Greek language, it was Christos. So are you the Christos? Are you the coming one? Are you the anointed one? Are you the becoming one? Point blank, Christology questions. Point blank. Are you the Messiah? Point blank. No more playing around that you come from heaven, you're bread, and you do this. Tell us straight up, on the level. Are you the Messiah? Notice his response. How long do you keep us in doubt? If you are the Messiah, tell us plainly. Jesus answered them, I told you. And you do not what? You do not believe. The works, the miracles, or signs that I do in my Father's name, they bear witness of me. But you do not believe. Why? Because you are not my sheep, as I said to you. My sheep hear my voice, and I know them, and they follow me. And I give them eternal life. Now notice the I in my Father, how they intertwine. Pretty soon he's going to be straight up, and he's going to tell you, I am one with Jesus. I'm one with Jehovah God, with Yahweh. That is blasphemy. You cannot even compare yourself to God. The scribes, the ones that would translate the Bible, when they would translate the word, and they came to the word Jehovah or Yahweh, it was so reverent they could not even write it. They could only put certain spellings, but minus certain letters because they were so sacred. And before he will write the letter, he will go and wash his hands in a purification process, and then he will put the initials of God, Yahweh. And he will go back and wash himself again. Can you imagine if in one chapter of the Old Testament had the word Lord 25 times? 25 times he would do that. It was so sacred for Jesus to say that I am like the Father in heaven. That was a cause for blasphemy. And anyone to compare himself to God deserves stoning by death. Now notice this. Jesus said in verse 28, and I give them eternal life, and they shall never perish. Neither shall anyone snatch them out of my hand. Now he turned to the Father. My Father who has given them to me is greater than all. And no one is able to snatch them out of my Father's hand. He's speaking about one and the same. So instead of being mysterious, verse 30, I and my Father are one. I don't understand how the Jehovah Witnesses can get away with this. If the Pharisees who did not believe are able to figure it out, you compare yourself to be God. In John chapter 14, Thomas, when we get to Thomas, he's a trip, the Didymus, he's a twin. Thomas says, because Jesus said, I am the way, I am the truth, I am the life. And Thomas says, where are you going? Where are you going? Now don't get on Thomas. When we get to Thomas, you're gonna revere this guy and you're going to respect him. Because he's the one that said many things that you and I want to ask God, but we're afraid. He asked him straight up. The other guys weren't asking. Like, I'm going. And he says, where are you going? He goes, I'm going. I'm the way. He goes, okay, but show us the Father and I'll believe. Jesus, Philip, have I been with you for so long? And you don't even know the Father? And he says that once again, if you have seen me, end it. You've seen the Father too. What is the Jehovah Witnesses? This is why you got to underline that. So when they come to your house, don't come out with your Bible waiting for them. Hey, look, right here. Don't do that. Trip out. When they come in, get their Bible. And especially, you know, if you look like I get up when I get up in the morning, I have my shorts on. And I'm like, hey, what's happening? Hello, how are you? Man, they're all decked out. They smell good, talk good, and they have a smile, and they have that phony, you know, magazine. And I said, well, you know, we just want to tell you, you ever thought about eternal life? Of course, every day, man. And he said, well, let me tell you something. You know, and I take him, I said, can I see your translation? Sure. And I said, I've always been wondering, what does this mean? I and the Father are one. Well, you know, let me go for one of the elders. And then the elder comes over here. Yeah, you're going to get this. And you know, over here, he's talking to Philip. And in John chapter 14, he says, I and the Father are one. And then and according to Isaiah chapter 7, the Bible says that he'll be mighty. He's a counselor and he's God. Who is that? Can we come back? I said, can you come back? Because, you know, I'm a lost sheep, and can you come? They've never come. I don't take my Bible, you see, because if I take my Bible and they see all this, you understand? They see all that. And they say, okay, what about this right here? What about this right here? And they say, why do you mark your Bible like that? I study it. And that's when they go, yeah, because they don't know. They only get people who don't know the Bible. But when they get people, and then right away when they leave, they mark your house. Serious. They mark your house. And they grade you. So next time when they come and they go, ooh. And nobody has come to our house. They skip our house. In the name of Jesus, that's good. They come and they go, hi, how are you? Well, that's okay. Why? Because you know your scriptures. You don't have to know a lot, just enough. And so then the Jews, notice what he said, I and the Father are one. Verse 31, then the Jews took up stones again to stone him, to kill him. Now, why would they do that? They picked it up. And if you, in case you're thinking, now that's conjecture, you're only saying that. Oh, no, look at verse 32. Jesus answered them, many good miracles or works I have shown you from my Father. Jesus said, for which of those works do you stone me? Oh, I like Jesus. Don't you like him? I mean, what would you do? Whoa. Maybe I'm not the Messiah. You know, maybe I'm not. I mean, because when you go to Jerusalem, you'll see. Not in Jerusalem per se, in downtown Jerusalem. Just 2 miles out of Jerusalem, everywhere you go, there are rocks. Rocks everywhere. There's an old legend that when God was creating the earth, he wanted to go put rocks all over the world. But the bag ripped in Jerusalem. And all the stones are there. That's what they say. And there's stones everywhere. So Jesus speaking to them, I and my Father are one. Now, when they're picking up stones, what do? You say, you know what? Maybe I'm not. Boom. No, Jesus said, for which good work are you stoning me with? And for, the Jews answer him, notice, for a good work, we do not stone you, but for what? Blasphemy. And because you, being a human being, you make yourself God. That's it. They got it. Jehovah Witnesses don't seem to get it, even though the Bible says that. Because the Jehovah don't say that Jesus is God. Jesus is saying in verse 30, I and my Father are what? One. And they tell you, no, you see, that's symbolic. Are you and your wife are one? I said, yeah. Go ask her. She'll act just like me, and I act just like her. We've been together for so long, and watch this. We're not going to have a conversation with our mouth. We have a conversation with our eyes, with our bodies, with our everything. We have a full-on conversation, my wife and I. Why? Well, if you've been married for a long time, you have conversations like that. You ever met? Look at your folks. If they're more than 30 years, look at them. They go... Right? Isn't that what they do? My wife and I have full-on conversations. Because we used to speak Spanish so the kids wouldn't understand. Now the kids speak Spanish and they listen to Spanish. We can't get away with it. So now we go, you know what? That means like, for reals? And you go, that I know, huh? See? So, I don't forgive me. I was given this shirt. Forgive me, man. I mean, how come you don't wear it, man? Are you ashamed? I said, oh, I'm not ashamed of Pico Rivera. No way. My whole family's from there. Okay, no letters or emails. So, Jesus answered them and said, it is not written in your law, I said you are gods. You see, he's referring to Psalm 82, verse 6. So they say, and it's true. But Jesus goes all the way to the Old Testament in Genesis. That when God gave that particular order to all the prophets were called Elohim. Elohim is the plural of what? God. And so Jesus said, he says, It's not written in your law. Now, very interesting. Chuck Smith is the one that speaks about this. He tripped me out. He says, is it not written in your law, I said you are gods? But wait a minute. The book of Psalms is not about the law. It's poetry. Where is the law found? The Pentateuch. It's poetry. Where is the law found? The Pentateuch. That particular order to all the prophets were called Elohim. Elohim is the plural of what? God. And so Jesus said, he says, it's not written in your law. Now, very interesting. Chuck Smith is the one that speaks about this. He tripped me out. He says, is it not written in your law, I said you are gods? But wait a minute. The book of Psalms is not about the law. It's poetry.

0: pagan practice that the Philippians would be used to. Sometimes when there was an animal that was sacrificed, there would be a drink offering poured out on that sacrifice. Paul says, if I be poured out upon the sacrifice of your service, your faith, I rejoice with you all. For the same cause also do you joy, and you rejoice in me, that our labor is not in vain. We know that Paul says, I don't mind. This is what God wants. I am willing to be poured out for the benefit of your walk with the Lord, and Timothy better than Timotheus. We'll get to ask him soon. Paul said, let no man despise your youth. Maybe he called him Timotheus to make him sound a little more sophisticated as Timotheus than he does as Timmy. I trust in the Lord Jesus to send Timothy shortly unto you, that I also may be of good comfort when I know your state. Now, Epaphroditus is with Paul in Rome. He's come from the church at Philippi. He's going to return. Paul is hoping to send Timothy back with him to the church of Philippi on the water. You know, people make jokes, don't drink the water. You had to become acclimated. You had to get there and let the bacteria, the local bacteria, move in, mess everything up for a while until you adjusted to them. And many times people would come to Rome and either eat something or drink something and end up sick. And evidently Epaphroditus comes there and ends up meeting the local bacteria. And was sick nigh unto death. Remarkably, they heard about it in Philippi. You know that in the church, rumors can spread across oceans and continents, and we can really get the job done. You know, this is without telephones or the post office or anything. They had heard back in Philippi that he was sick in Rome. Paul says, no, not only sick, nigh unto death. Isn't it interesting that God puts it on Paul's heart to write that as he's moving on, mentioning some things about his fellow laborers as he's moving on to another doctrinal point. And yet the Lord puts it on his heart to mention these here he really wants to say. Finally, my brethren, rejoice in the Lord. Not in circumstances. Paul's in prison. Rejoice in the Lord. Believe me, I'm not preaching this at you. This is an autobiographical self-exhortation, you know. I mean, I look at this and think, what would I be doing? I mean, it is a exhortation to me, not in circumstances. Rejoice in the Lord. To write the same things to you, to me, indeed, it's not grievous. I don't mind writing. He's going to remind them of some things now. But for you, it's safe. He's going to give them some warnings now. Beware of dogs. That's a great plaque for mailmen, isn't it? It's great plaque material in the Bible. Beware of dogs. Beware of evil workers. Beware of the concision, for we of the tribe of Benjamin, if you're going to brag about a tribe other than Judah, it's Benjamin. They stayed faithful in the other 10 tribes in the north, pulled away and went into idolatry. Benjamin, Mordecai, who saved, and Esther, who saved the entire nation, Benjamin, Benjamites, of the tribe of Benjamin. A Hebrew of the Hebrews, which means though he grew up in Tarsus, Tarsus is recognized as a full Roman colony, but he grew up speaking Hebrew and Aramaic and was not a Hellenistic Jew who grew up speaking Greek. He was a Hebrew of the Hebrews, he says. As touching the law, a Pharisee. The book of Acts, he tells us, the son of a Pharisee. I don't know what, that doesn't sound good to us, does it? But I'm a Pharisee and the son of a Pharisee. These guys want to brag, he said, concerning zeal, persecuting the church. They want to, you know, they think they're zealous because they're trying to get someone to get circumcised. I want to take people's heads off. I was zealous. Touching the righteousness which is in the law. That's a remarkable word. Blameless.
1: Straight from the heart.

Cyrus, king of Persia. So in the third year of Cyrus, the king of Persia, 536 BC, we're not going to test you on that, but what it does tell us significantly in following Daniel's life here is that it's about 75 years after Daniel had been taken captive from Jerusalem, and he is well into his 80s and into his late 80s now by the time he experiences this vision from the Lord. It is also important to understand that at this point in history, as he gives us that date in verse 1, King Cyrus had already given

0: resettled back into the land. In terms of the building of the temple, the altar had been set up. The foundation, you might remember, had been laid. But the work was, is Jesus. In Revelation 1, let me read a couple of verses to you, is the purpose of fragrance. They would put oil on their skin, this anointing that's talked about here, because of the heat and the dryness of the air there to keep it smooth and to keep it from cracking. And so he takes and he abstains from that and kind of kept everything to a bare minimum. And we're told that he did this for 3 weeks, and the fact that he does this for 3 weeks gives us an indication about how serious he is about wanting to hear from God about whatever it is that he is seeking God about. We'll see as it unfolds that clearly he is seeking the Lord about the future of the Jewish people, his desire to receive this revelation from God. And then we're told that in verse 4, now on the 24th day of the first month, as I was by the side of the great river, that is the Tigris. So he gives us his location, the Tigris River, the Euphrates Rivers, the two great rivers associated with the Babylonian Empire. The Tigris River, in terms of the city of Babylon in those days proper, was some distance, several miles away or more.
1: 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Simply search.
0: Remained in me, for my vigor was turned to frailty in me, and I retained no strength. And so all of his strength departed. Now, I mean, we have to put ourselves in a place of just feeling that. I don't know that probably most of us have felt that kind of thing, to have the strength just immediately go out of you in that way until there was no strength. And Daniel then continues, and he said, yet I heard the sound of his words, and while I heard the sound of his words, I was in a deep sleep on my face with my face to the ground. So all of his strength not only departs from him, but then the result was that he ended up laying in a deep sleep, face down on the ground, but he was still able to hear the words, that the man's words that were being spoken of in terms of the Lord speaking. So he's rendered completely immobile by his lack of strength. Even so, he continues to hear these words. This certainly speaks to the fact, I think, that one day you and I...
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3: Religion of their own, with a little of this and a little of that, to fill the void of meaning and purpose that humanism created. But vague spirituality doesn't truly give us meaning. It's just another way of worshiping self. True meaning and purpose are only found in submitting to the truth of the gospel of Jesus Christ.
4: 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Hey!

understood the love of the Savior and how he didn't recoil from her and how he loved her and how he... The entire book of Psalms in chapter 150, verse 6, by saying, in case I left anybody out or anything out, let everything that has breath praise the Lord. So who should praise the Lord? Everything and everyone. Now you might read this list with me in Psalm 148 and think, well, how can creation, how can the solar system worship God? How can land and sea creatures worship God? How can the weather worship God? The plant kingdom, how can they worship God? Well, creation is actually in a fixed state of glorifying God. The Bible tells us in Romans 1:20 that God's eternal power and divine nature have been clearly seen, being understood from what has been made. So God has displayed himself in the beauty and in the wonder and in

0: the complexity of the universe, and that with an intelligent examination of the data, one can see that there is a divine creator behind all of this wonder and complexity of our universe. And so creation stands in a constant fixed state of praising God by virtue of its design. The king at that time was Jehoshaphat, king of Judah. Jehoshaphat did a bold and unusual thing. He said, in response to this overwhelming assault against us, he says, I'm going to call the people to worship. And he said, I'm actually going to, this is what he did in 2 Chronicles 20, actually put the Levites and the worshipers in front of the army of Israel as they marched out to battle. Now, I don't think that's a statement like the worship team is expendable, okay? That's not a statement. It's just what he did because he realized, and we're going to worship the Lord, and we're going to put the worshipers out front of the army of Israel because I'm going to trust God's going to fight this battle for us. And as they began to worship the Lord with the worship team first in front of the army of Israel, the Bible says God sent an ambush on the enemies of Israel, and they started fighting each other, and they defeated themselves, and the nation of Judah experienced the victory from the hand of God, all because worship led the way. I'll give you one more example. And this example is a little difficult, but give me a chance to explain it. In 2 Samuel chapter 12, it tells us that David and Baasha, the king at that time was Jehoshaphat, king of Judah. Jehoshaphat did a bold and unusual thing. He said, in response to this overwhelming assault against us, he says, I'm going to call the people to worship. And he said, I'm actually going to, this is what he did in 2 Chronicles 20, actually put the Levites and the worshipers in front of the army of Israel as they marched out to battle. Now, I don't think that's a statement like the worship team is expendable, okay? That's not a statement. It's just what he did because he realized, and we're going to worship the Lord, and we're going to put the worshipers out front of the army of Israel because I'm going to trust God's going to fight this battle for us. And as they began to worship the Lord with the worship team first in front of the army of Israel, the Bible says God sent an ambush on the enemies of Israel, and they started fighting each other, and they defeated themselves, and the nation of Judah experienced the victory from the hand of God, all because worship led the way. I'll give you one more example. And this example is a little difficult, but give me a chance to explain it. In 2 Samuel chapter 12, while the child was clinging to life, David was on his face, fasting and weeping.
1: But not all things are beneficial. 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I strongly recommend you meet potential dates in non-digital Christian atmospheres, such as church or home group, where there is open accountability with trusted members of the family of Christ.
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0: It's time for another edition of Brad Huddleston's TechWise. Here's Brad.
1: Should Christians use dating apps? Whenever I'm asked that question, I cringe. I admit it. I'm from the old school regarding something as important as choosing someone you would consider marrying. If your motive is for anything else, you should take your motives before the Lord. Take the dating app Tinder, for example. Their website describes the ease of blindly connecting with someone. Tinder is simple and fun. Use the swipe right feature to like someone, and if someone likes you back, it's a match. Get ready to enter a world of endless possibilities. Talking about a match, Blaze Media's recent headline makes one wonder just how fun a Tinder match can be. Burning desire, police say Florida woman set Tinder date on fire. Suspect found naked and bragging she blew up a vehicle. Theologically, I can't find a direct prohibition in the Bible against shopping for a date online. However, 1 Corinthians 6 verse 12 says, everything is permissible.

0: for me, but not all things are beneficial. So while shopping for a date online, church or home group, where there is open accountability with trusted members of the family of Christ.
1: Priest would first offer an oxen for himself. He would then offer that blood, then he would take blood for the nation.
2: Little guidance to help you uncover the truth. Now, let's join Pastor Mark in the book of Zechariah chapter 7 with today's edition of Come to the Table.
1: If you have your Bibles, let's open them up to Zechariah chapter 7 and let's pray. Father, we thank you, Lord, for this wonderful journey through the book of Zechariah. And Lord, we thank you, God, for what you've been saying to the children of Israel. God, how faithful you have been to them, and how faithful you are being to them, and how faithful you're going to be to them all the way into your second coming and beyond. And Lord, as we come to chapter 7, we see, Lord, as you have reestablished them back as a nation, Lord, your appeal to them to walk in holiness and to walk in truth, to walk in obedience to your word, and Lord, to lay religion and ritual aside. Lord, if anyone needs that, the nation of Israel needed it then, and they need it now. Lord, many of our churches today need that as well. And maybe some in here, maybe some watching online or listening by radio right now are caught up in the ritual of religion. And I pray, God, that as we go through this today, that they wouldn't be offended, but rather their heart would be pierced with faith and true hearts. And that is, we see God, as he gets into chapter 7 now, continuing to cleanse the nation of Babylon. And notice this, it doesn't tell us how long Zechariah went away to pray about this. No, this, after the Medo-Persians had taken over. Now we come to the fourth year of Darius or Darius. And so it's a couple of years later here in this Medo-Persian empire. And notice this delegation comes down. It names their names here. They come down from Bethel. That's where they were. Bethel is right. It's just north of Jerusalem. So they're coming down from Bethel as a delegation to go to the Temple Mount to seek God and ask God in prayer, should we continue our regular fast days? And also to seek Zechariah, the priest and the prophets that were there, should we keep doing these regular fast days? Now, understand when I say this, it's not that God required all these fasts from them. This was something they had done to themselves. First of all, let me say this, fasting is good. And before we're done, we're going to read what acceptable fasting is to God. Fasting is a good thing. And so I think from time to time, every believer should fast, and God will move in your heart when you need to fast, what you need to fast for, and how long you need to fast, and all that goes to that. As you remember a while back, we had the 21 days of fasting and prayer. And so there's a time for that. And again, in the regular Christian life, there's a time for that. So I'm not saying fasting is not good, but what had happened here was they had made fasting a religious duty. You know, God only required one fast a year from the nation of Israel, scripture. That means all of it. The entire planet lies under the wicked one.
2: You've been listening to Come to the Table with Pastor Mark Kirk. Pastor Mark is the senior pastor of Calvary Knoxville in Knoxville, Tennessee. Today's message comes from a series on the book of Zechariah, towards the end of the Old Testament. In this book, the Israelites have returned from their exile in Babylon, but are now wondering when the promised messianic kingdom will come to pass. However, God asks them to wait on his timing, because he has a perfect plan in place to offer salvation to mankind. Maybe you're waiting on God's timing today, and it can be discouraging when you don't hear anything from him. Pastor Mark wants you to know that God isn't ignoring you, and he hasn't forgotten you. Your timeline might not be perfectly in sync with God's timeline, but your story is a small part of God's magnificent plan for this entire world. He will not forget you.
1: And the cities around it were inhabited and prosperous, and the south and the lowland were inhabited. In other words, what were you doing before you were taken into captivity? Weren't you doing the same thing? Rituals? Religious stuff that meant nothing? And because of that, you went into captivity. I ended up having to judge you because your hearts weren't with me. He says, why didn't you obey me? He's going to say, look, that's what was wrong. The very thing that was wrong then is what you're asking about now. It's the same problem. You're not getting it. I want to know you. I want a relationship. I want life with you. I want this to be real. I want it to be intimate. Look what he says here in verse 8. He says, then the word of the Lord came to Zechariah saying, thus says the Lord of hosts. He says, execute true justice, show mercy and compassion, everyone to his brother. You really want to know what I want? Here's what I want. Obey my word. God is looking for those that will obey his word. Just obey the word of the Lord. He says, that's what I'm looking for. They didn't do this. You need to obey it. Obedience is huge when it comes to the Lord. It's interesting, when Saul was supposed to wipe out the Amalekites, God commanded him to go because of all their great sins that they'd done as a nation.

0: Now 400 years, and God had given them 400 years to repent. They didn't repent. And so God says, now it's time to judge them. Actually, more than 400 years at this point for these guys.
1: It doesn't. It goes downhill right after that. It's true. You could do a study on the lives of lottery winners. Their relationships were broken. The addictions multiplied. Bankruptcy within a few years, far beyond the national average of people going bankrupt, or people that won the lottery. Is there something about prosperity that is a curse if you're not careful? And listen, what if, and I said this last time, what if your greatest blessing becomes your greatest curse? But now there's another side to this, because in verse 7, the Lord is going to answer the problem of Ephraim. The years of patience where he let these worldly, carnal, evil people be more prosperous than even his own faithful nation to the south. That's pretty fascinating. Why do all these evil people get so blessed? Why are these people that do bad things so prosperous? They get away with murder. We always ask that question. I remind you to keep reading Psalm 73 and you get the answer. That God put them in slippery places. That blessing becomes their greatest curse. But what about this? In verse 7 he says, so I will be to them like a lion, like a leopard by the road, I will lurk. The irony is God, who fought for them like a lion, is now going to fight against them as a lion. Hosea foresaw that. A devouring lion. It's going to come to, I mean, I don't know if you've ever experienced huge difficulty in your life, driving you to your knees. But what if your greatest trial became your greatest blessing? See, the greatest blessing could be your greatest trial. And the greatest trial could be your greatest blessing. You don't know. I mean, think of how God cares. I mean, he's a devouring lion. That sounds horrible. It's going to get worse in verse 8. I'll meet them like a bear deprived of her cubs. I'll tear open their rib cage and I'll devour them like a lion. The wild beast shall tear them. How do you reconcile this divine violence with God's love for his people? One thing you've got to know is that God still cares. This is his last ditch effort. When they get completely overtaken by the Assyrians, raped and murdered, killed, pregnant women flayed open. They get horrible things happen to them, but a remnant is saved. We'll see the final answer to all these things in the next chapter, but I'm just giving you a little bit of an insight. But think of your own life. If you had a rebellious son who mocked all you stood for, when they were 18, like, I don't need to talk to you. I'm done. I'm done with this religion. I'm done with you. I'm done. You never see me again. I'm going to go be my own. I don't need you anymore. Everything you held dear, and then you hear it's all falling apart for him. I actually had that experience with our son, pouring into him, loving him, spending time with him. But at 13, real brilliant young man, he got it in his mind he didn't want to be a goody good. Pastor's kids have that trouble. It's like, you know, the expectation, everybody looks at them, judges them, watches their every move, you know. And so he didn't want to be good. He said, I'm out of here. So we lost his heart from 13 to 18. At 18, we lost him completely. And he went off on his own, went in the military. Eventually, that didn't work out. Got so messed up to a point where he's on full disability. He kind of fried his mind with drugs and with sleeplessness and living homeless on the streets of New York at one point. I mean, he was out there. And this pastor's heart was broken every time I get in the pulpit. You have the enemy telling you, you blew it on him, you know, and you're beating yourself like, what could we have done differently? And so often the Lord would encourage me, you know, what more could I have done for my own children who went astray? This is the wayward heart. He got it in his mind, a philosophy that basically Nietzsche, he wanted to become the Superman, and he believed that family and love and commitment, all these moral, Christian moral values were keeping him from becoming the Superman. So he had to learn to hate us, practice hate. He practiced just everything you could do to torture us. Now, with a young man who's coming at you like that for years, what do you do when now he's in pain? Do you celebrate? Yeah, get him, God. No, of course not. Do you think God does that with you? Of course not. Grieves his heart when you rebel against him. When you have to suffer, when you have to be torn apart, it breaks his heart. Your heart goes out when you see your child spiraling down. Your love doesn't diminish when they're evil. It increases, it intensifies because you see the end of it. But this divine violence is not contradictory. It's a complexity of holy love encountering covenant betrayal. Here's the problem that you have when you rebel against God. You think that you can have a God that you can manage, who will validate your choices. But if you do find a God like that, he ceases to be God. You can't get a tame God. C.S. Lewis makes that very plain. God is not tame. He won't be tamed by our strategies. His ferocity against evil will always be there, but it's due to his love for our best. So he will be ferocious against evil. And so in verse 9, he sums it up. Oh, Israel, you are destroyed. But notice the contrast. But your help is from me. You know, when I destroyed myself through idolatry and offended my eternal creator who fashioned me for his eternity and glory with him, my only help came from the very one that I offended, who alone could rescue me. Just like the prodigal son.
2: Today's message from our series in Hosea is called Anatomy of a Wayward Heart. Pastor Lloyd will be back with part two in just a moment. Well, this July, discover encouragement and honest insight into a question that a lot of believers wrestle with. Why does it sometimes feel like God isn't answering? In Why Doesn't God Answer My Prayers, Erwin Lutzer addresses the real reason our prayers can feel unanswered. 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Box 569, Old Bridge, New Jersey. The zip code is 08857. Once again, here's Pastor Lloyd to bring us the second half of today's message in Hosea chapter 13.
1: Luke 15 describes the prodigal son in his prosperity. I want my inheritance. He goes out, he squanders it, and then it all comes to an end. And the only hope he has of going back to his father. And his father is, it's kind of like when my son in his rebellion, and we had to keep a distance. He wanted that. But then there was a point where he'd need something and we'd help him. But he still made sure we knew that he hated us. You know, it was kind of an ironic relationship. But I'll never forget one time when he made a statement, I don't know what I'm doing with my life. And it was like, to me, it was like the prodigal father looking, waiting, and the son just took a glance homeward, and he's like, ran to him. We immediately got him in this Calvary Residential Discipleship. I warned him, it's a lot of Bible. I know you hate God in the Bible, but you know Ken. And so he went up to Ken Graves up in Maine, and God got a hold of his life and changed him. And he still had a lot of problems from all the stuff he did to himself. So the Lord brought him home. I will say that I'm so hurt that he's not here with us to carry on ministry, to pass on what he's learned. But I'm so thankful to God for rescuing him and for what we've become. My wife and I, with all of that, it's like he makes you something because of that. He does something in you. I look at all the blessings that have come from those things, at the roots that I've gotten in the prayer life. I met with a couple of ladies afterwards who also have similar prodigal stories with their children and brokenhearted. One of them died in addictions. The other is really still messed up. And I could see the tears welling up in their eyes as we were talking about these things. They heard about our own son. And I said, you know, I just want you to know two things. One is the depth in your own life that comes to you when you have to love the most difficult situation that makes you who you are. When love is hard, you dig your roots down deep in the Lord, and you love when it's hard, and you forgive when it's hard. And it's never fair, as I mentioned to you. If you forgive, it's not fair. Just get that in your head. It's never fair when you forgive. It's unfair. But God moves you to love and to forgive. And what comes out of that is what you become. What you become. And that's a powerful thing. The second thing is, think of how many prayers that would have never gone up to heaven if everything had been easy. See, prosperity is a danger for us. We want it. We want ease. Well, the easy life. I don't want any problems. Why are these problems, you know? And you got some people in Christianity, a large portion of Christianity, anytime they have a problem, the devil's fighting. I'm fighting the devil. The devil's doing. No, God is trying to knock some sense into you. You don't need to have unmitigated, unstoppable prosperity. It's not healthy. There are times when you need to get your roots down deep in the Lord, because by nature we are lazy. We can't even continue reading through the Bible in a year. Ooh, did I convict a few of you there? I lost you at Leviticus. And now you're going to miss Numbers, sadly, because it's so powerful. After you get done numbering all the people, I mean, every nine pages of just this tribe and this many people and this tribe and this many people, and your mind goes numb. I get that. It's great for reference. Just keep that in mind. One day you're going to find some amazing truths in that. You know, one thing I did one time, I took the time in Numbers. I'm going off track here, but this was really funny. I'm like, God, I really believe there's a purpose in all these numbers. How many people in this tribe, how many people in this tribe, and where they were stationed. And one day I actually took the time to lay it out in the desert. Okay, these tribes are north of the tabernacle, these tribes are south, these are east, these are west. Then I took the tribes and I saw the number here and the number here. And all of a sudden, when I put all the tribes in place, if you were flying from the east, it would look like a cross. And I thought, wow, there's a purpose in all of this. Call me crazy, but I'll tell you what, I realized, all right, so I'm not going to dismiss even the most difficult passages in the Bible. But thankfully, there's some treasures that you find, little nuggets. I mean, think about it. When did you read Hosea last on your own? Right? Have we not found some nuggets here? And we haven't even got to the most powerful one. Let's go to verse 10 through 13, because he finishes up this picture of God sadly having to deal with him. He says, verse 10, I will be your king. Where is it any other, that he may save you in all your cities and your judges to whom you said, give me a king and princes? I mean, remember they wanted a king like everybody else? And God gave them the tallest, the most handsome, the strongest, the most prosperous king, Saul. And he became a disaster to them until he raised up David. He says, I gave you a king in my anger and I took him away in my wrath. The iniquity of Ephraim is bound up. His sin is stored up. I mean, think of sin storing up. When you keep going, it's like rolling out. It gets bigger and bigger and bigger like a snowball. Romans 1, storing up wrath that will one day have to be paid. The sorrows of a woman in childbirth shall come upon him. But you know what's worse than this? Ladies, I know that probably the most painful thing you ever experienced was childbirth. And just, you know that when we are smart as men, we'll realize if we had to give the babies, the population would probably be 1/3 of what it is. So God bless you, ladies. But here's the problem. If you're going to suffer like a woman in childbirth, one thing a woman has when she's going through labor pains that keeps her going is the hope of that baby being born. But when you're a man in rebellion going through like labor pains, you have no hope. He's an unwise son, for he shall not stay long where children are born. But look what God's ultimate plan comes to. This is the verse that is like probably one of the most powerful verses. It's in Handel's Messiah. It's almost a verse that's quoted almost every Easter season. He says, I will ransom them from the power of the grave. I'll redeem them from death. O death, I'll be your plagues. O grave, I will be your destruction. Wow. Paul quotes part of this, 1 Corinthians 15:55. O death, where is your sting? O Hades, where is your victory? What God is saying is that I'm going to be a plague of death. I'll be the destruction of the grave. I will buy them from the power of the grave. Now, how do you do that? See, the soul that sins must die. The day you eat of that fruit and disobey, you will die. Spiritually, they die. How can you pay for that? He says, I will redeem them from death. I'll redeem them from the power of the grave. I will pay the price. To the point where verse 14, the second part of it, this last verse, it made sense. Pity is hidden from my eyes. How does that fit with God stepping in and being the victory and paying for the power of death? Where does pity is hidden from my eyes fit? Think about it. It pleased the Father to bruise his son. It pleased the Father that his son would suffer and die for the sins of the world, that his love for us could be expressed and he could redeem us from the power of the grave. Pity for his own son was hidden so that he could ransom us. That's a powerful thought. He will swallow up death forever, Isaiah 25:8 says, and the Lord God will wipe away tears from all faces. This verse read in the early church all through Easter transformed. Death is defeated. Death loses its threat. It has no more power. It's got no more sting. The sting of death is sin, but that does not make any power except for the law. See, the law reveals the sin which pricks our heart, and it causes us to cry out to God. When you have no law, and that's kind of a lawlessness right now in our culture. Anything is right. Anything you feel, do whatever you feel. As long as you don't hurt anybody else, do whatever you want. There is no law. And you represent a God who has given us laws and right and Ten Commandments. And they hate you for that. And more we're going to see that. They hated Jesus. So he says in verse 15, though he's fruitful among his brethren, he's found a way to reject this right path. He's got so prosperous. An east wind will come. The wind of the Lord shall come up from the wilderness. They were so proud, so full of themselves, so wealthy to the north, that they got full of themselves, but they didn't realize an east wind was coming, the Assyrians. His spring will become dry. His fountain shall be dried up. He'll plunder the treasure of every desirable prize. Samaria is held guilty, for she's rebelled against her God. They'll fall by the sword. And this is a hard one. Their infants will be dashed in pieces, and their women with child ripped open. He tells them this 10 years before it happens. They had 10 years to think about his words, to know that this east wind is coming, the threat is there, but instead they went down to Egypt making a deal. They're making a deal with the Assyria. They think they're safe. And I don't care what you devise for yourself. If you do not humble yourself before your Creator and believe the gospel, this that he redeemed death, he withheld pity for his own son for your sake. If you do not acknowledge that, there is no other redemption. The east wind is coming. Judgment day will come. It'll break our hearts. Arguably the most intense passage in Hosea, especially when you think about dedicating these sweet little babies today and to think about what will happen to people when all evil breaks loose. And of course, we see parts of this throughout wars in the world, the brutality of some. When you drifted the last time spiritually, did you get any warning signs from the Lord? At any moment, did you sense you're destroyed, but you received help from God? I want to close with this thought. I always love the simple prayer. The simple prayer from a child is kind of represents this whole passage. What God wants them to come to is to realize as his children, they've got a problem. And so here's a child who says, "Dear God, I have a problem." And he says, "It's me." That's the best thing any of us can recognize. The problems that the real problem that we face is not out there. It's inside. It's me. It's my own sin. "Dear God, I have a problem. It's me." And you know how the Lord answers that? "Dear child, I have an answer. It's me."
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3: Pastor Lloyd, sometimes people assume that if God doesn't answer a prayer the way they hope, he must not care. 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
4: 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It's clearly the greatest need we had was salvation. And he sent his only begotten son. So I think he shows how much he loves us. So if his answers don't match our expectations, maybe he's doing something greater, and that's where we've got to trust him.
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2: 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God.

0: Now it's time for Wisdom for Women with Debbie Bryson. Blessed is the man that walketh not
1: in the counsel of the ungodly. Today's Wisdom for Women is Proverbs 19, verses 20 and 21. Listen to advice and accept instruction, and in the end, you will be wise. Many are the plans in a man's heart, but it's the Lord's purpose that prevails. Don't you just love to be around someone who wants to learn? Someone who listens to the wisdom of others and prays before they jump into big decisions? Well, so does God. And above all, God wants to play the primary role of mentor in our lives. His word is full of explanations and examples of both good and bad choices and the results of each. This is one of the reasons that I never get tired of encouraging people to read the one-year Bible. There are so many Christians who just aren't personally familiar with the lessons from Abraham's life, or Lot's life, or Saul and David's life, or Peter's life. They are not reading the Proverbs every day, or the epistles. If that's you, please pray about picking one up and starting to read today. God wants to meet you with fresh manna and timely advice from His Word. A few years ago, I was struggling with some big decisions. I had been praying, asking the Lord to direct. It just so happened that I was with some friends at the Grand Canyon. As I watched the sunset, I was overwhelmed with the power and majesty of a God who would create such a masterpiece. The next morning, I opened my one-year Bible to read the psalm for the day. As I read the words, I could sense the Lord's voice saying in Psalm 32:8, "I will instruct you and teach you in the way you should go. I will guide you with my eye." And so that morning, surrounded by the Grand Canyon, I felt secure, surrounded by the God who made it. This is Debbie Bryson praying that the practical wisdom of God's Word will make you wise.